Duo for cello and double bass in D major by Gioacchino Rossini. We heard members of the Toledo Symphony, cellist Elizabeth Rice and principal bass Jack Henning. It's WGTE in concert. Continuing with our chamber program, we turn now to composer Joseph Horowitz, who was born in Austria in 1926, but immigrated to England with his family when he was 12 years old. Horowitz has written many works for wind ensemble, including his Concertino Classico, which dates from the 1980s. Originally written for two trumpets and brass band, the piece pays homage to a famous trio of Baroque composers, Johann Sebastian Bach, George Frederick Handel, and Domenico Scarlatti. We hear the version that Horowitz later adapted for two trumpets and piano. Trumpeters Thaddeus Archer and Catherine Cosgrove, joined here by pianist Valerie Kantorsky.

Concertino Classico by Joseph Horowitz. We heard trumpeters Thaddeus Archer and Catherine Cosgrove with pianist Vauri Kantorsky. We'll complete the first half of our program with Cantilena and Scherzo by John Carlo Menotti, best known for his Christmas opera, A Mall and the Night Visitors. This particular piece also has a vocal connection. The word cantilena in the title means lullaby in Italian. Written for harp and string quartet, it's full of lyrical melodic passages that give way to the playful scherzo section before coming full circle with a return to romantic lyricism. Our performers are the TSO's principal harpist, Nancy Lendrum, violinists Tia Proaks and Cheryl Trace, violist Reed Anderson, and cellist Robert Clemens. This is Cantilena and Scherzo by John Carlo Menotti on WGTE in Concert.

0: Cantilena and Scherzo by Giancarlo Menotti. Closing out the first half of this chamber music program from members of the Toledo Symphony, harpist Nancy Lendrum, violinists Taya Prokes and Cheryl Trace, violist Reed Anderson, and cellist Robert Clemens. That's the first half of our program. After a short break, we continue our chamber program with the String Quartet by Maurice Ravel. I'm Brad Cresswell, and you're listening to WGTE in Concert on Public Radio FM 91, WGTE FM Toledo.
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0: WGTE in Concert continues with this program from the Toledo Symphony. I'm Brad Cresswell. The final work on our concert comes from Maurice Ravel. We hear his String Quartet in F Major, which dates from 1903. Ravel was in his late 20s at the time, and he was already on the cusp of becoming one of France's best-known composers. Ravel was a student at the Paris Conservatory and studying under composer Gabriel Fauré, to whom he dedicated this work. Like his countryman Claude Debussy, Ravel only wrote one string quartet during his lifetime, and he took Debussy's as his model, following the same classical structure that Debussy had used in his quartet, although Ravel's musical language and style was all his own, combining the exoticism and colorful timbres explored by Debussy with the technical mastery and melodic craftsmanship found in Ravel's idol, Mozart. We'll hear a performance from members of the Toledo Symphony, Concertmaster Kirk Toth, Associate Concertmaster Taya Prokes, Principal Viola Valentin Ragositu, and Principal Cello Martha Ryko. This is the String Quartet in F Major by Maurice Ravel.

0: Downtown Ragusito and Principal Cello, Martha Ryko. You've been listening to WGTE in Concert. Our program was recorded live at the Toledo Club on September 22nd, 2019. The recording of our concert tonight was made possible through the generosity of the Edward H. Schmitz Musical Arts Fund. The Toledo Symphony's music director is Alain Trudel. 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I'm your host and producer, Brad Cresswell. Thanks for joining us tonight. 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
0: We'll spend the rest of this hour with music of composer Robert Schumann, his Symphony No. 2 in C major. This is from the Philharmonia Orchestra, Christian Thielmann conducting on FM 91.

String Quartet in F Major by Maurice Ravel from members of the Toledo Symphony. We heard TSO Concertmaster Kurt Toth, Associate Concertmaster Tia Perokes, Principal Viola

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Imagination is a mysterious force, a natural generative energy that seems tied to the inevitability of evolution. We exist and we create. Yet the making of music seems almost magical, and its presence around us and our involvement in it also is truly a gift. There's so much music and so little time. But in these minutes available to us here, I hope to share with you some works by composers who in this year have achieved certain milestones, centennials, sesquicentennials, even quadricentennials, and by doing so remind us that what they imagined in times past still has the power to stimulate us. And the worthy talents of Lee Hoiby, Francoise Morel, and Betsy Jolis have earned a place beside the better-known names of Benjamin Britten, John Dowland, and Manuel de Falla. So come along for the ride. I'm Michael Barone, here with Anniversary Accolades 2026, today on Pipe Dreams from American Public Media.

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So let's get started with our anniversary accolades for 2026.

It's possible that if you know the name Charles Burney, it is as a musicologist in the old days. The first of his four-volume History of Music appeared 250 years ago in 1776. Yet Mr. Burney was himself an able and active composer and keyboard player. And that cornet piece in D, performed by Tone Koopman on the Thomas Parker organ in the chapel of the great Packington estate in England, commemorates Mr. Burney's tricentennial. He was born 300 years ago this year, April 7th in 1726. Another even more famous Englishman whose compositions will, I trust, be celebrated more consistently than were those of Charles Burney, Benjamin Britten, passed away from this mortal coil 50 years ago, leaving behind what I hope will be considered immortal masterpieces such as the opera Peter Grimes and the incandescent War Requiem. Though Britten includes important organ parts in many of his choral scores, the number of organ solos that he wrote is relatively few, and most prominent amongst them is a stern and ultimately poetic prelude and fugue on the theme of Vittoria, which Simon Preston here plays on the Harrison & Harrison organ in what formerly was called Colston Hall in Bristol. It's now the Bristol Beacon in England. Music of Benjamin Britten.

in commemoration of the 50th anniversary of the death of Benjamin Britten this year, December the 4th. Simon Preston there has performed

Simon Preston there has performed for us Britain's largest solo organ score, a prelude and fugue on the theme of Vittoria, V-I-T-T-O-R-I-A, the name spelled out to indicate the connection to Tomas Luis de Vittoria, Spanish composer, and also so it wouldn't get confused with Queen Victoria, because she didn't write any themes. Recording was made at the Beacon Concert Hall in Bristol, England. Well, keeping with the bees, after Bernie and Britain, now comes W.T. Best, William Thomas Best, who was born on the 13th of August in 1826. He was a formidable organist and particularly known for his felicitous facility on the organ's pedals, which was a skill not shared by many of his English contemporaries. For nearly 50 years, Mr. Best presided over one of the largest organs in the world, the 100-stop instrument at St. George's Hall in Liverpool. And he performed there a considerable number of transcriptions of symphonic repertoire, making his weekly recitals very, very popular. He earned an international reputation and was surely the greatest English organ virtuoso, with a repertoire of over 1,000 scores, so his name should be remembered. Among his own compositions is this next piece, a concert fantasia on a Welsh march, which has proven to be actually continuously popular and is played still today. The then young Thomas Heywood made a recording of it when he was in his late teens on the 1929 Hill organ at Melbourne Town Hall in Australia. Music by W.T. Best.

quite lively, colorful, and still thoroughly engaging because of its virtuosic display. That was William Thomas Best's Concert Fantasy on a Welsh March, the March the Men of Harlech. It's the sort of music that captivated audiences years ago at St. George's Hall in Liverpool, and probably still does, as Thomas Trotter plays Mr. Best's music, original pieces and transcriptions, still today. Another youthful modern-day virtuoso, Thomas Heywood, made that recording at the Melbourne Town Hall in Australia back in 1992. This before the instrument's thorough refurbishment about 8 years ago by the Shantz Company, though you wouldn't know that the instrument lacked anything from that recording. A grand sound, truly. And we'll hear from Tom Heywood again later this hour. But you can find out more about the Melbourne organ, Mr. Thomas Heywood, and our bicentennial honoree, William Thomas Best, with the links from our program page. This is number 2633. All the details are at pipedreams.org. And I'm going to continue here with more anniversary accolades for 2026 on Pipe Dreams from American Public Media.

Oh, yes, you might be thinking, those are bells. That's not an organ. And you'd be both half right and half wrong because, well, let me explain. Betsy Jolas, at 100 years old this year, clearly is the grande dame of the modernist French women composers. And she created a set of three etudes originally intended for the carillon, but she also made a piano arrangement, and Angela Metzger has adapted that for performance on the Mühleisen-Kleiss pipe organ at the Church of St. Ambrosius in Düsseldorf. And this instrument features some percussions, a carillon, a marimba, and a vibraphone, amongst its otherwise all-pipe specification. Miss Jolas, who celebrated her centenary on the 5th of August, I believe, and is still with us, bless her heart, also has composed an organ concerto titled Winter Music and a pair of organ solos, Daytime Music and Lessons at Daybreak. And they also are recorded by Angela Metzger in this recent release on the Neos label. Worth searching out. Also receiving a centenary celebration here, Lee Hoiby, who was born 100 years ago on the 17th of February, 1926, though no longer with us. He made his name as a composer of opera and ballet, but did write a few organ scores, including this immediately appealing piece titled Rock Valley Narrative. It's named after an area in the upper reaches of the Delaware River Valley in the southeast corner of New York State, where Hoiby lived in the little town Long Eddy, the place, a gentle, scenic environment, which I think is apparent in this most amiable score. Through it, Diane Belcher is able to explore the many colors of the Glottergutz Rosales pipe organ at the United Church of Christ in Claremont, California. I recorded her there for a JAV compact disc album back in 1999. We were all pleased with the results, and I hope you will be too as you listen to Rock Valley Narrative by our anniversary accolade recipient, Lee Hoiby.

I think of it as a genial, gentle, scenic survey of its composer's quite rural New York State retreats. Music of Lee Hoiby there, the Rock Valley Narrative, honoring Mr. Hoiby's centennial this year. He was born in February 1926. The recording featured Diane Meredith Belcher and the splendid Glottergetz Rosales pipe organ at the United Church of Christ in Claremont, California. The instrument, a collaboration between Caspar von Glottergetz and Manuel Rosales, that was so successful that it led directly to those two working together at the Walt Disney Concert Hall, where history was made. Well, speaking of history, the year 2026 marks the 150th anniversary of the death of the father of German romantic opera, Carl Maria von Weber, who substituted folklore and supernatural elements for the more traditional Italianate operatic conventions. And the work that started it all, which premiered in 1821, is titled Der Freischütz, or literally the free shooter, or perhaps the marksman. And the overture to that opera is filled with mystery and foreboding and rustic intimations. We heard earlier from Thomas Haywood, who makes something of a specialty of performing repertoire transcribed like this, and he made his own arrangements of Mr. Weber's score. What originally was an orchestral overture, Tom recorded on the 1870 Walker pipe organ at the Town Hall in Hobart, in Tasmania, Australia. Listen to the overture to Der Freischütz by Carl Maria von Weber.

And the whole opera follows that overture. But that would be another program, wouldn't it? That was the celebrated beginning, the overture to the trend-setting early 19th century romantic opera Der Freischütz by Carl Maria von Weber, presented, as indeed it often was in the latter part of the 19th and early 20th century, in an organ transcription, that one by our performer Thomas Haywood, in the tradition of W.T. Best, I must say. Tom played the J.W. Walker organ at the Town Hall in Hobart, Tasmania, in Australia. It's from one of many albums of Town Hall-type music that can be found on Tom's website, to which you can be linked directly from our webpage. Indeed, links to audio sources and scores are provided there, too. We are at pipedreams.org. This is program 2633, offering anniversary accolades, 2026 version, with the 150th anniversary of the death of Carl Maria von Weber. I don't know that I've covered everyone, but that's a start. Pipe Dreams is supported in loving memory of Lucinda and Wesley Dudley by their family, and additional support comes from Walter McCarthy, Clara Euland, and the Greystone Foundation, from Ed and Wanda Eichler, and from Solid State Organ Systems of Alexandria, Virginia, and Schoenstein and Company, pipe organ builders of Benicia, California. They're members of APOBA, the Associated Pipe Organ Builders of America, which is a collaborative of designers, creators, and maintainers of pipe organs found in religious and educational institutions, concert halls, and residences throughout the United States and beyond. An APOBA resource guide and member prospectus is available at APOBA.com. John Kuntz is associate producer, and Michael Osborne is technical director. And in most markets, we will continue with the second hour, but if that's not the case where you're listening, you can get the additional programming online at pipedreams.org. But meanwhile, I hope you've enjoyed the music that we've offered here today, and that you'll stay tuned for more fine

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1: Is Ohio a red state? Are young voters rewriting the political playbook? And what issues matter most to the generation that will shape Ohio's future? This week, I'm joined by Toledo Free Press reporter Jaden Jefferson for a candid conversation about the complexity of Ohio politics through the eyes of those under 40.
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Oh, the good old days. A lively piece by Lucien Denny titled The Oceana Roll with lyrics by Roger Lewis. It's a Tin Pan Alley tune from 1911 about a shipboard piano player whose infectious rhythms caused the boat to kind of rock and roll ahead of its time. Leonard Lee there played on a Wurlitzer organ, formerly at the Paramount Theater in St. Paul, Minnesota. It then moved to the radio studios of KSTP, where that recording was made. But it now lives at the Phipps Center for the Arts in Hudson, Wisconsin, and I enjoy hearing it there with some regularity. And it was included here because that particular Wurlitzer celebrates its centenary this year, built in 1926. And we observe the 150th anniversary of Spanish composer Manuel de Falla next, his birthday, November 23rd, 1876. And our performance features an instrument just a year younger than the one we've just heard, a Wurlitzer organ built in 1927 for the Orpheum Theater in Vancouver, British Columbia. Patrick Wed is soloist playing for us the famous Ritual Dance by Manuel de Falla.

And there you have it, the ritual dance from Love the Magician, music of Manuel de Falla, honoring the sesquicentennial of his birth, coming up in November. A performance there by Patrick Wedd, playing the Wurlitzer organ at the Orpheum Theatre in Vancouver, British Columbia. Reminding us that the inventions of Robert Hope Jones, organ builder, which led to the inventions of the theater organ. Well, initially, Mr. Hope Jones intended to create essentially a one-person orchestra. And I think we get that he succeeded from that performance. But while we're thinking Canadian, 2026 is the centenary year for composer François Morel of Montreal, who was born on the 14th of March, 1926. Mr. Morel, a founding member of the Canadian League of Composers, active as a conductor and a pianist also, he wrote this prayer in 1954 for a Montreal colleague, recitalist and teacher Bernard Lagacé. Gerald Wheeler plays it for us on the Carl Wilhelm organ from 1980 at Christ Church Cathedral, Montreal. This is the prayer by François Morel.

combining influences, I dare say, of Gregorian chant melody and the harmony of Olivier Messiaen. A beautiful thing there, the Prayer from 1954 by Montreal composer François Morel, whose centenary is this year, and we have honored it with that performance by Gerald Wheeler, who played on the 1980 Carl Wilhelm organ at Christ Church Cathedral in Montreal. For the 400th anniversary of the death of English genius John Dowland, who wrote tons and tons of music for voice and lute, but nothing for the organ, we had to turn to a slightly later North German composer who may have learned about Dowland's music while studying in Amsterdam, but quite a number of other composers also wrote responses to Mr. Dowland's plaintive Lacrimae Pavane. And Leon Berben here plays on a period perfect organ from 1624, built by Hans Scherer the Younger at the Church of St. Stephen in Tangermünde on the Elbe River in north-central Germany. This is the Lacrimae Pavane of Melchior Schiltz, inspired by John Dowland.

an anniversary accolade on behalf of the 400th anniversary of the death of Renaissance-era English composer John Dowland, which we had to offer through the music of a different composer, early Baroque German organist Melchior Schultz of Hanover, since Mr. Dowland did not write for the organ. That was Schultz's arrangement of Dowland's Lacrimae Pavane, generally following Mr. Dowland's original ideas, written for the lute, quite religiously. Performance on the early 17th century organ of Hans Scherer at the Church of St. Stephen in Tangermünde. It's an Aeolus recording. And that Scherer organ from 1624, thoroughly reconstructed by Matthias Schuke of Potsdam in 1994, contains about 50% of its original pipes. So we're truly hearing the sound of history there. You can link to more information about Mr. Scherer and his organ, the Schuke rebuild, and the Schultz arrangement of John Dowland's Lacrimae Pavane, also about Leon Berben, and, well, many other things as we continue with our anniversary accolades today here on pipedreams.org. This is program 2633. I'm Michael Barone, sharing good sounds on Pipe Dreams from American Public Media.

Samuel Sebastian Wesley was the grandson of the founder of Methodism, Charles Wesley, and was himself one of England's foremost organists and church musicians in the mid-19th century. He composed almost exclusively for the church, was employed variously at cathedrals in Hereford, Exeter, Winchester, and Gloucester. And though somewhat conservative, he objected to equal temperament, that modern tuning system. But in other ways, he was rather advanced. He was very adept at playing on the pedals, much more so than many of his contemporaries, and with organ builder Henry Willis, is credited with creating, inventing, if you will, the concave and radiating pedal board, which has become something of an international standard. This being the 150th anniversary of Wesley's death on April 19th, 1876, I thought we would hear some of his music. At St. Paul's Cathedral, London, John Scott has just performed Wesley's Air and Gavotte in F major. And here's another somewhat more substantial charmer. It's an Andante in F major, published in 1842. It is part of a first set of pieces for chamber orchestra. It begins quite demurely, but includes some rather intense contrapuntal writing in the middle, which I think is evidence of Wesley's admiration of his contemporary Mendelssohn and their shared enthusiasm for the music of Bach. Giles Bryant plays for us on the 1889 Samuel Warren organ at St. James Cathedral in Toronto. This is the Andante in F by Samuel Sebastian Wesley.

I think that piece quite nicely represents the conservative yet also commanding capabilities of its composer, Samuel Sebastian Wesley, also perhaps giving us some sense of his abilities as a performer, too. That was the Andante in F from 1842 by Samuel Sebastian Wesley, played by Giles Bryant on the 1889 Samuel Warren organ at St. James Cathedral in Toronto, from an album produced by the Cathedral some 33 years ago. Mr. Wesley was a noted improviser, and as a result, he apparently did not see the need to compose much organ music. About a dozen works seem extant. Far more numerous, though, are Samuel Sebastian Wesley's hymn tunes, many still sung regularly today, and anthems and service music, works which are also revered and often performed in Anglican and Episcopal churches. This piece, which we're about to hear, draws various verses from Psalms 95 and 96. You can go and cross-reference if you wish. Mr. Wesley's multi-sectioned anthem, Ascribe Unto the Lord, quite beautifully conveys the essence of the text by varying the texture, sometimes small ensembles, solo voices, full choir, and energetic tone painting in various sections, particularly the words, as for the gods of the heathen, they are but idols. Things get very animated there. Better watch out. And later, the grandeur of the setting of, as for our God, he is in heaven. He hath done whatsoever pleased him. And none will go away unconsoled by the final section. We are the blessed of the Lord, you and your children. You'll probably be humming that. If the figures and designs of stained glass windows in churches were created with educational purpose, I dare say the anthems of Wesley are miniature and encouraging sermons in music. John Scott, who we earlier heard playing an organ solo at St. Paul's Cathedral, here directs the choir with organ accompaniment by Hugh Williams. In memory of Samuel Sebastian Wesley, and John Scott too, Wesley's anthem, Ascribe Unto the Lord.

the soaring, uplifting music of Samuel Sebastian Wesley, sung by the choir of St. Paul's Cathedral, London, led by the late, great John Scott. Organist was Hugh Williams. That psalm-based anthem titled Ascribe Unto the Lord, concluding, Ye are the blessed of the Lord, you and your children. Well, who wouldn't feel good after that sort of a benediction? And that is the benediction for our 2026 anniversary accolades program here. I know I've passed over Franz von Suppé, perhaps as worthy as Mr. Weber, and Emmanuel Ferrari, who I think wrote an organ concerto, but I haven't found any recordings. And Carl Ruggles, there's not much by him, but I've run out of time and hope that those that have been feted here will suffice. Find more information about the composers featured in our program at pipedreams.org. This is program 2633. Lots of background online. 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Additional support comes from Walter McCarthy, Clara Euland, and the Greystone Foundation, from Ed and Wanda Eichler, from Schoenstein and Company, pipe organ builders of Benicia, California, and Solid State Organ Systems of Alexandria, Virginia. These two are members of APOBA, the Associated Pipe Organ Builders of America, which is a collaborative of designers, creators, and maintainers of pipe organs found in religious and educational institutions, concert halls, and residences throughout the United States and beyond. And an APOBA resource guide and member prospectus can be yours at apoba.com. 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John Kuntz is associate producer. Michael Osborne is our technical director. 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
1: I'm Fritz Byers this weekend on Jazz Spectrum. 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

Johann Gottlieb Goldberg's Sonata in G Minor. A Rebel ensemble was led by Georg Michael Schwarz. Next, Music of Korngold, The Prince and the Pauper Suite, performed by the London Symphony Orchestra under the baton of André Pre.

Andre Previn led the London Symphony Orchestra. We heard Korngold's The Prince and the Pauper Suite. Next, Labyrinth Violin Concerto No. 12. This is music of Pietro Antonio Locatelli. Richard Kopp leads Pro Musica Prague, featuring soloist Mela Tenenbaum.

Richard Kopp led ProMusica Prague. They welcomed violin soloist Mela Tenenbaum for Locatelli's Violin Concerto No. 12. Thanks for spending part of your evening with me here on Classical Overnights. I'm Mickey Miller. 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

Barber's Piano Concerto, led by Maren Allsopp. The Royal Scottish National Orchestra welcomed piano soloist Stephen Prutzman. Next, composer and conductor Alan Hovhaness leads the Seattle Symphony, City of Light, his Symphony No. 22.

Composer and conductor Alan Hovhaness led the Seattle Symphony. We heard City of Light, Symphony No. 22. Thanks for spending part of your evening with me. I'm Mickey Miller. 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

0: coming up on a Friday edition of the 419. It's Matt's surprise guest.
1: Yes. This is kind of a big get for the show and timely. 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

We started the hour with music of J.S. Bach. His three-part inventions were performed by pianist Till Fellner. Next, Alban Berg's Lulu Suite. The New York Philharmonic is led by Pierre Boulez. They welcome soprano soloist Judith Blaken.

Soprano Judith Blagan with the New York Philharmonic. Pierre Boulez led Alban Berg's Lulu Suite. Well, thank you for joining me for this hour of Classical Overnights. I'm Mickey Miller. 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

Pianist Maria Corley performed Florence Price's Piano Sonata in E minor. Next, Contact, music of Kevin Putz, written for and performed by Time for Three Ensemble. The Philadelphia Orchestra is led by Xian Zhang.

Xianzhong led the Philadelphia Orchestra and Time for Three Ensemble. We heard Kevin Putz's Contact. Thanks for spending part of your evening with me. I'm Mickey Miller. 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

0: Is Ohio a red state? Are young voters rewriting the political playbook? And what issues matter most to the generation that will shape Ohio's future? This week, I'm joined by Toledo Free Press reporter Jaden Jefferson for a candid conversation about the complexity of Ohio politics through the eyes of those under 40.
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Ottorino Respighi's Roman Festivals, music performed by the Symphonic Orchestra of Rome under the baton of Francesco La Vecchia. Next, we'll hear Mozart's Flute and Harp Concerto in C major. I Solisti di Zagreb are led by Antonio Janigro.

I Solisti di Zagreb, led by Antonio Janigro, we heard Mozart's Flute and Harp Concerto in C major. Thanks for joining me for this hour of Classical Overnights. I'm Mickey Miller. 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

0: I'm Fritz Byers this weekend on Jazz Spectrum. On Friday, the spotlight will be on a great live recording led by the innovative drummer Roy Brooks. And on Saturday, we'll hear music of Herbie Hancock, Charlie Mingus, and Charlie Parker. This weekend, it's Jazz Spectrum. 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

Pianist Alfred Brendel performed Beethoven's Pastoral, Piano Sonata No. 15. Next, we'll have another sonata feature. This is music of Richard Strauss. Violinist Arabella Steinbacher is joined at the piano by Robert Kulick for Violin Sonata in E-flat Major.

Violinist Arabella Steinbacher with pianist Robert Kulik. We heard Strauss's Violin Sonata in E-flat major. Well, good morning. Thank you for spending part of your evening with me on Classical Overnights. I'm Mickey Miller. 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
3: This is Morning Edition on FM 91. I'm Logan Cooney. Coming up on the program, a multi-state lawsuit against Meta is putting a growing question in the spotlight. How does social media affect young people, and can its use become addictive? We'll find out. And in this week's StoryCorps, a mother remembers her daughter who was killed in a mass shooting by speaking with her daughter's best friend. Those stories and more up next. In your FM 91 weather, sunny today with highs near 81 degrees. A chance of showers and thunderstorms tonight, partly cloudy with lows around 64. Showers and thunderstorms likely tomorrow, becoming cloudy during the afternoon with highs near 78. And a slight chance of showers Sunday with highs near 75. 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
1: Over the past year, the sight of armed, uniformed National Guard troops has become commonplace here in Washington, D.C., sparking public outcry. But what do Guard members think?
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5: Live from NPR News in Washington, I'm Dave Mattingly. Federal agents have searched the Washington, D.C. home of former Democratic Congressman Eric Swalwell of California. That's according to a person familiar with the matter who spoke to NPR on condition of anonymity. A day earlier, agents seized Swalwell's electronic devices after serving a search warrant at the San Francisco airport. Swalwell is the subject of an ongoing investigation into sexual misconduct allegations, which he denies. Swalwell resigned during his seventh term in Congress and ended his bid for California governor. The State Department's top official for foreign assistance is leaving the job, having worked to dismantle the U.S. Agency for International Development. NPR's Fatma Tanis has more.
6: Jeremy Lewin started working during the second Trump administration as an official with DOGE, Elon Musk's Department of Government Efficiency. After the gutting of USAID, Lewin became the acting Undersecretary of State for Foreign Assistance. He helped shape the administration's new America First Global Health Strategy, which favors American corporations and faith-based groups for humanitarian and health work over aid organizations. The State Department said in a statement that Lewin's new role will be the Director of the Office of Policy Planning, but did not announce who will lead foreign assistance. Fatma Tanis, NPR News.
5: This is NPR News from Washington. The National Transportation Safety Board says two pilots and six passengers aboard a charter flight were killed yesterday when the Cessna went down in western Alaska. At the time, the plane was on a flight from Anchorage to a remote radar site used to track aircraft flying over Alaska and along its borders. Wall Street is coming off a down day for stocks amid investor concerns about the bond market and the latest earnings report from Walmart. The nation's largest retailer reports slower sales growth in the second quarter and has issued a cautious outlook for the rest of the year, as NPR's Alina Selyuk reports.
7: Walmart sales are growing. They're up 2.6% in the U.S. But for the first time in several years, this growth came in lower than Wall Street expected. Walmart sales historically beat expectations. Much of the growth in the latest quarter came from online sales, fueled by Walmart's growing advertising business. One big culprit that dampened sales, the company said, was a change to regulations on how pharmacies charge for drugs. Shoppers still visited about as often as they did a year before, but this time they spent less on average per purchase. Walmart also says it's received nearly $3 billion in tariff refunds and has been putting some of that toward lowering prices on thousands of items. Alina Selyuk, NPR News.
5: The Dow lost more than 1% yesterday. The Nasdaq ended the day down 1%. I'm Dave Mattingly, NPR News, in Washington.
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3: 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I'm Logan Cooney. In your weather forecast right now, sunny today with highs near 81 degrees. A chance of showers and thunderstorms tonight, partly cloudy with lows around 64. Showers and thunderstorms likely tomorrow, becoming cloudy during the afternoon with highs near 78. And a slight chance of showers Sunday with highs near 75. It's currently 60 degrees in Toledo, 64 in Lima, 59 in Bryan, 60 in Defiance, and 59 in Ann Arbor.
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9: It's Morning Edition from NPR News. I'm Sasha Pfeiffer.
10: And I'm Leila Fadel. Good morning. It was another sell-off in financial markets.
9: The Trump administration had tried to calm market jitters and keep the government's borrowing costs in check, but investors dumped both stocks and bonds on Thursday.
10: NPR's Scott Horsley joins us to discuss. Hi, Scott.
11: Good morning, Leila.
10: Good morning. So we don't often talk about the bond market, but it does appear to be flashing a warning sign. What's going on?
11: Yeah, earlier this week, the yield on government debt jumped to its highest level in almost two decades. That's the payoff that investors demand in return for lending money to the government. Carl Tannenbaum, who's chief economist at the asset management company Northern Trust, says there are three reasons bond yields have been going up.
12: One, we have a very large and growing national debt. Two, inflation continues to be a little higher than we would like to see it. And three, the demand for borrowing, especially long-term borrowing, has been added to by the immense AI build-out.
11: Big tech companies are borrowing a lot of money to build their AI data centers, and the government has to compete with that to find lenders of its own. The government's interest costs have jumped about 15% this year to more than $1 trillion a year.
10: How's the Treasury Department responding?
11: On Wednesday, the Treasury Department announced it would buy back more of its government bonds, effectively refinancing some of the government's long-term debt with somewhat cheaper short-term debt. And that move was intended to kind of reassure investors and tamp down those sky-high yields. Treasury Secretary Scott Bessent told CNBC he thinks the bond market is overreacting and there's no reason for yields to be this high.
13: The underlying economy, I think, is very strong, and the only inflationary impulses that we're seeing are coming from the energy, which is temporary.
11: Of course, we're almost 6 months into the Iran war now, and gasoline prices are still high. The Treasury Department's action did provide a little relief in the bond market, but it did not last. Yields came down on Wednesday, but yesterday they bounced back up again. They're not as high as they were earlier in the week, but the financial markets are still jittery.
10: What does that say about the Treasury Secretary's credibility?
11: You know, Bessent is a former hedge fund manager, and he essentially said on CNBC, I know better than the market does. But the market's reaction suggests investors aren't willing to take that on faith. Carl Tannenbaum says the buyback program that was announced this week is pretty small in the scheme of things, and, you know, it only runs until just after the midterm election.
12: Typically, when governments attempt an intervention of this kind, they need to commit to doing it in a very large size and for a very long time. And investors are questioning whether Treasury has that commitment.
11: Bessent also told CNBC the government can grow its way out of that $40 trillion in debt. Certainly, economic growth would help, but right now the economy is growing at an annual rate of about 2%, and we're piling up debt at a rate of nearly 6%. So that's not a roadmap to fiscal success.
10: What does all of this mean for people who are not active investors in the bond market?
11: Well, the bond market plays a big role in setting interest rates. So when the government has to pay more to borrow money, so does anyone getting a mortgage or a car loan or trying to bankroll a business. Mortgage rates, for example, have climbed close to 6.7%. And those high borrowing costs are keeping a lot of would-be home buyers on the sidelines.
10: And NPR's Scott Horsley. Thank you, Scott.
11: You're welcome.
9: Federal agents have ramped up their investigation into former Democratic Congressman Eric Swalwell over allegations of sexual misconduct. Agents stopped Swalwell at San Francisco International Airport on Saturday and took his electronic devices. Then on Sunday, agents searched his home in Washington, D.C. A person familiar with the matter confirmed the search to NPR on condition of anonymity to be able to discuss an ongoing investigation. Several women accused Swalwell of a range of allegations, from making non-consensual sexual advances to rape. Swalwell dropped out of the California governor's race and resigned his House seat in April. He denied any wrongdoing, but he has admitted mistakes in judgment. For some legal analysis on the investigation and the possible case against Swalwell, we've called Andrew Weissman. He was a lead prosecutor in the Robert Mueller investigation that looked into Russian interference in the 2016 election and Russia's alleged ties with the Trump campaign. He also served as chief of the fraud section in the Department of Justice, and earlier he was general counsel of the FBI. Andrew Weissman, good morning.
14: Good morning.
9: For the agents, the federal agents, to escalate their investigation to this level, could you give us some perspective on what that tells us about the investigation and how significant that step is?
14: Yes, sure. Well, in order to be able to seize and search the electronic equipment that is reported to have been taken from Mr. Swalwell at the airport, so that could include his laptop, his phone, as well as to search his home, all of those things require the government to have gone to a court to get a warrant. And that means that they've established probable cause. Now, it doesn't mean that all of the facts that they alleged are true. It doesn't mean that they'd be able to win the case if there ever was a criminal case beyond a reasonable doubt. But in normal circumstances, it means that they have made an adequate showing based on reliable evidence. And certainly at least one, if not more, federal judges have approved the action that has taken place.
9: Although authorities in California and New York have already announced their own investigations, why would federal investigators also be looking into this?
14: Great question. So at times that does happen when you have overlapping investigations. Here there are allegations from various women in two different locales, at least in New York and in California. And those, as you said, are state investigations. But as well, the federal government does have a statute that would provide, at least if it could be proved, the sufficient legal predication. And that is, to be very technical, Title 18, United States Code 242, which is a violation of civil rights. And that is the infringement by a federal officer, because the allegation would be that this was while Mr. Swalwell was in the United States Congress and was acting in a way that deprived these women, or at least one woman, of bodily integrity. And that has been something that has been charged before and certainly investigated by the Department of Justice federally.
9: Very briefly, Swalwell has been at odds with the Trump administration. He's accused the president of using the office to enrich himself. He was on the House committee that held Trump responsible for January 6th. Any sense of whether some of the federal scrutiny Swalwell is facing might be because of his history with Trump? And if you can comment in 20 seconds or so.
14: Well, the issue of whether this is being done for a vindictive reason, and he's been singled out, is something that as this progresses, Mr. Swalwell would be able to raise. On the face of it, though, it does not seem to me to be akin to the kinds of things we've seen with respect to James Comey.
9: I'm sorry to cut you off. Thank you for that. That is former federal prosecutor Andrew Weissman. We appreciate it. This is NPR News.
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3: 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I'm Logan Cooney. Thank you so much for joining us. Well, coming up on today from the Ohio Newsroom, inspired by European guidebooks, one author creates a tour book of Ohio's historic earthworks. Retired architecture professor John Hancock has studied Ohio earthworks for decades. This year, he published two books on the subject, designed to help visitors explore the historic monuments. We'll hear more just ahead. In your FM 91 weather right now, sunny today with highs near 81 degrees. A chance of showers and thunderstorms tonight, partly cloudy with lows around 64. Showers and thunderstorms likely tomorrow, becoming cloudy during the afternoon with highs near 78. And a slight chance of showers Sunday with highs near 75. It's currently 60 degrees in Toledo, 64 in Lima, 59 in Bryan, 60 in Defiance, and 59 in Ann Arbor, Michigan. As always, thank you so much for being here. 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
17: Is Ohio a red state? Are young voters rewriting the political playbook? And what issues matter most to the generation that will shape Ohio's future? This week, I'm joined by Toledo Free Press reporter Jaden Jefferson for a candid conversation about the complexity of Ohio politics through the eyes of those under 40.
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7: Today from the Ohio Newsroom takes you around the state, connecting you with news and neighbors from all over Ohio. I'm Caitlin Thorne. Ohio is home to an estimated 500 earthworks created by Native American groups over 2,000 years ago. Often large in scale, the architectural structures are made of mounded dirt, clay, and other raw materials. John E. Hancock, a retired architecture professor at the University of Cincinnati, has published two books on the topic. His first, The Traveler's Guide to Ancient Ohio, was inspired by his guidebook-led travels through Europe. His second is Hopewell Ceremonial Earthworks, Landscape Monuments of the Ancient Ohio Valley. Both were published this spring. Hi, John.
20: Hey, Caitlin, and thanks for having me.
7: You said your first book, The Traveler's Guide to Ancient Ohio, was inspired by your guidebook-led travels through Europe. What made you think Ohio needed a guidebook of its own?
20: Well, when I first discovered that these earthworks existed across mostly the southern half of our state, I went out looking for them, and I discovered not only were they, you know, spectacular and surprising, but there's all these beautiful historic towns and scenic drives and nature parks and everything else. And I thought, well, this is a potential tourist's region here, like some of those places I've been to in Europe. So it should have a guidebook that's as good as you can get when you go over there.
7: What exactly are the earthworks? What makes them special enough to be a UNESCO World Heritage Site?
20: Well, the earthworks are big enclosures made out of earth. They were built for ceremonial purposes. They were not forts. They were not cities. They were built as sacred spaces for American Indian ancestors 2,000 years ago. While UNESCO requires that they meet certain criteria, we selected which criteria those were. They are, number one, they give eloquent testimony to a distinctive culture and how they lived and how they did ceremonies and so forth. And the other criterion we used was they are masterpieces of human creative genius.
7: What went into your research for these books, and how did you work with the Native American communities while writing them?
20: Both of these books result from over three decades of close collaboration with pretty well all the major experts on them, from archaeology or history or Native American studies that have given them attention over the years. From the very beginning of me wanting to do public education about these sites, I knew that we're going to need to talk to the descendants of the people who built these to find out what they think about them. And so my team and I did a lot of interviews and assembled a lot of material which connected beliefs and practices of today's tribes with what it seemed like the ancient people were doing and why they built these places the way they did.
2: Why do you think Ohioans should check them out? Why should we be tourists in our own state?
20: Ohioans should go to these places because it's a layer of our heritage in this region that has been little known until recently. And it has aspects to it which are literally unbelievable about these sites, their precision and their beauty and their scope. I think it's a matter of appreciation, I think. You know, we live here with these rivers and hills and valleys and towns. It's a matter of learning how to pay attention more closely, how to be mindful and appreciative of the beauty that's here, and not thinking that you have to go far away to have historic sites or historic towns or beautiful hills or great monuments that are of world-class significance. It's all right here.
2: Absolutely. Thank you for joining me today, John.
20: Well, good to be with you. Thanks.
2: That's all today from the Ohio Newsroom. We'll talk with you Monday.
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3: 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I'm Logan Cooney. Thank you so much for listening. 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Sunny today with highs near 81 degrees. A chance of showers and thunderstorms tonight. Partly cloudy with lows around 64. Showers and thunderstorms likely tomorrow, becoming cloudy during the afternoon with highs near 78. And a slight chance of showers Sunday with highs near 75. It's currently 59 degrees in Toledo, 64 in Lima, 59 in Bryan, 60 in Defiance, and 59 in Ann Arbor, Michigan. As always, thank you so much for being here. 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
4: 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I'm Logan Cooney. Thank you so much for listening. Just ahead on the program, the American Repertory Theater at Harvard University premieres a revival of the play Rhinoceros. Actor John Turturro talks about the production. And later, the USS Abraham Lincoln is now on its way home after spending 9 months at sea. Experts weigh in on the mental health challenges of prolonged confinement and isolation aboard an aircraft carrier. That's coming up. In your FM 91 weather today, sunny today with highs near 81 degrees. A chance of showers and thunderstorms tonight, partly cloudy with lows around 64. Showers and thunderstorms likely tomorrow, becoming cloudy during the afternoon with highs near 78. And a slight chance of showers Sunday with highs near 75. It's currently 60 degrees in Toledo, 64 in Lima, 59 in Bryan, 61 in Defiance, and 60 in Ann Arbor, Michigan.
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3: This is Morning Edition on FM 91. I'm Logan Cooney. Thank you so much for being here. Coming up on the program, a multi-state lawsuit against Meta is putting a growing question in the spotlight. How does social media affect young people, and can its use become addictive? We'll find out. And in this week's StoryCorps, a mother remembers her daughter who was killed in a mass shooting by speaking with her daughter's best friend. Those stories and more up next. In your FM 91 weather right now, sunny today with highs near 81 degrees. A chance of showers and thunderstorms tonight, partly cloudy with lows around 64. Showers and thunderstorms likely tomorrow, becoming cloudy during the afternoon with highs near 78. And a slight chance of showers Sunday with highs near 75. It's currently 63 degrees in Toledo, 65 in Lima, 62 in Bryan, 63 in Defiance, and 63 in Ann Arbor, Michigan. 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
5: 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I'm Leila Fadel.
6: And I'm Sasha Pfeiffer. Whether Meta designed Facebook and Instagram to be addictive to minors is at the center of a case against Meta playing out in federal court. NPR's Ritu Chatterjee reports on what healthcare providers and researchers are learning about young people and social media addiction.
7: If you ask psychiatrists whether social media addiction

0: Later today on All Things Considered, people around the country are vandalizing flock cameras. It's part of widespread resistance to this police surveillance technology. 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
1: Over the past year, the sight of armed, uniformed National Guard troops has become commonplace here in Washington, D.C., sparking public outcry. 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
4: Nelson Mandela is president. People are trying new things. There are these youth groups that pop up. People are doing ballroom dancing, beauty pageants, drum majorettes.
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7: Live from NPR News in Washington, I'm Dave Mattingly. The State Department is designating a U.S. citizen as being wrongfully detained by China. As Michael Sullivan reports, he's being held as a national security threat.
8: Myanmar scholar Min Xin was detained by Chinese authorities back in June after being invited to an academic conference in China's Yunnan province. He's been accused of endangering Chinese national security, charges the think tank he heads emphatically deny. The official designation comes roughly a month before President Trump is expected to host President Xi Jinping for an official visit following Trump's visit to Beijing in the spring. Min Xin's Institute for Strategy and Policy Myanmar welcomed the State Department's designation and urged it to make his release a top priority ahead of President Xi's visit. For NPR News, I'm Michael Sullivan in Chiang Rai, Thailand.
7: Elections officials in California say State Senator Aisha Wahab is the winner of a special election to serve the remaining term of former Democratic Congressman Eric Swalwell. He resigned from the House in April amid allegations of sexual misconduct, which he denies. Federal agents recently searched Swalwell's Washington, D.C. home and seized his electronic devices. That's according to a person who spoke to NPR on condition of anonymity. This is NPR News. President Trump travels to South Carolina today to campaign for Senator Darlene Graham. The president will speak at a rally in Myrtle Beach 4 days before Graham faces Congressman Ralph Norman in the state's Republican Senate runoff. Graham was appointed by the governor to serve out the remaining term of her late brother, GOP Senator Lindsey Graham, who died last month. The White House legislative director is leaving his job next month. NPR's Tamara Keith reports on James Braid.
9: President Trump announced the departure in a post on Truth Social, praising Braid for the critical role he played in the passage of the One Big Beautiful Bill Act and helping to defeat several war powers resolutions. Vice President J.D. Vance chimed in as well, saying Braid had one of the toughest jobs in the administration and delivered for the president at every turn. Braid will leave in September as the White House begins to prepare for a post-midterm reality. If Republicans lose control of either chamber of Congress, moving any of the president's remaining agenda items will get exponentially harder. Tamara Keith, NPR News, the White House.
7: The Federal Aviation Administration says there were no survivors when a charter flight crashed in western Alaska yesterday. 8 people were killed. That flight was heading from Anchorage to a remote radar site at the time. I'm Dave Mattingly in Washington.
10: Making a hit song is hard. Lots of people try, few succeed. But what if you've cracked the code? Because your new best friend is one of the most celebrated musicians of all time. I'm not Snap Judgment. Feel Abelia. Snap Judgment. Do not miss it.
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3: It's Morning Edition on FM 91. I'm Logan Cooney. In your weather forecast right now, sunny today with highs near 81 degrees. A chance of showers and thunderstorms tonight, partly cloudy with lows around 64. Showers and thunderstorms likely tomorrow, becoming cloudy during the afternoon with highs near 78. And a slight chance of showers Sunday with highs near 75. It's currently 65 degrees in Toledo, 68 in Lima, 63 in Bryan, 64 in Defiance, and 64 in Ann Arbor.
12: 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More at lib.umd.edu. 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
13: It's Morning Edition from NPR News. I'm Sasha Pfeiffer.
14: And I'm Leila Fadel. Good morning. It was another sell-off in financial markets.
13: The Trump administration had tried to calm market jitters and keep the government's borrowing costs in check, but investors dumped both stocks and bonds on Thursday.
14: NPR's Scott Horsley joins us to discuss. Hi, Scott.
15: Good morning, Leila.
14: Good morning. So we don't often talk about the bond market, but it does appear to be flashing a warning sign. What's going on?
15: Yeah, earlier this week, the yield on government debt jumped to its highest level in almost two decades. That's the payoff that investors demand in return for lending money to government. Carl Tannenbaum, who's chief economist at the asset management company Northern Trust, says there are three reasons bond yields have been going up.
16: One, we have a very large and growing national debt. Two, inflation continues to be a little higher than we would like to see it. And three, the demand for borrowing, especially long-term borrowing, has been added to by the immense AI build-out.
15: Big tech companies are borrowing a lot of money to build their AI data centers, and the government has to compete with that to find lenders of its own. The government's interest costs have jumped about 15% this year to more than $1 trillion a year.
14: How's the Treasury Department responding?
15: On Wednesday, the Treasury Department announced it would buy back more of its government bonds, effectively refinancing some of the government's long-term debt with somewhat cheaper short-term debt. And that move was intended to kind of reassure investors and tamp down those sky-high yields. Treasury Secretary Scott Bessent told CNBC he thinks the bond market is overreacting and there's no reason for yields to be this high.
17: The underlying economy, I think, is very strong, and the only inflationary impulses that we're seeing are coming from the energy, which is temporary.
15: Of course, we're almost 6 months into the Iran war now, and gasoline prices are still high. The Treasury Department's action did provide a little relief in the bond market, but it did not last. Yields came down on Wednesday, but yesterday they bounced back up again. They're not as high as they were earlier in the week, but the financial markets are still jittery.
14: What does that say about the Treasury Secretary's credibility?
15: You know, Bessent is a former hedge fund manager, and he essentially said on CNBC, I know better than the market does. But the market's reaction suggests investors aren't willing to take that on faith. Carl Tannenbaum says the buyback program that was announced this week is pretty small in the scheme of things, and, you know, it only runs until just after the midterm election.
16: Typically, when governments attempt an intervention of this kind, they need to commit to doing it in a very large size and for a very long time. And investors are questioning whether Treasury has that commitment.
15: Bessent also told CNBC the government can grow its way out of that $40 trillion in debt. Certainly, economic growth would help, but right now the economy is growing at an annual rate of about 2%, and we're piling up debt at a rate of nearly 6%. So that's not a roadmap to fiscal success.
14: What does all of this mean for people who are not active investors in the bond market?
15: Well, the bond market plays a big role in setting interest rates. So when the government has to pay more to borrow money, so does anyone getting a mortgage or a car loan or trying to bankroll a business. Mortgage rates, for example, have climbed close to 6.7%. And those high borrowing costs are keeping a lot of would-be home buyers on the sidelines.
14: NPR Scott Horsley. Thank you, Scott.
15: You're welcome.
13: Federal agents have ramped up their investigation into former Democratic Congressman Eric Swalwell over allegations of sexual misconduct. Agents stopped Swalwell at San Francisco International Airport on Saturday and took his electronic devices. Then on Sunday, agents searched his home in Washington, D.C. A person familiar with the matter confirmed the search to NPR on condition of anonymity to be able to discuss an ongoing investigation. Several women have accused Swalwell of a range of allegations, from making non-consensual sexual advances to rape. Swalwell dropped out of the California governor's race and resigned his House seat in April. He denied any wrongdoing, but has admitted mistakes in judgment. For some legal analysis on the investigation and the possible case against Swalwell, we've called Andrew Weissman. He was a lead prosecutor in the Robert Mueller investigation that looked into Russian interference in the 2016 election and Russia's alleged ties with the Trump campaign. He also served as chief of the fraud section in the Department of Justice and earlier as the general counsel of the FBI. Andrew Weissman, good morning.
18: Good morning.
13: Big picture question. For the feds to escalate this to this degree, how significant of a step is that?
18: Well, there's sort of a small and big way of looking at it. From the small perspective, it's worth noting that this is something that the federal government needs to have gotten judicial approval before they can do a search of a location, including electronics. But big picture, what is sort of interesting here is that you have the federal government taking these allegations so seriously that they're not leaving this just to state investigations, but they're doing it at the federal level. And I think a lot of listeners might be wondering why they're taking this so seriously when there have been lots of allegations with respect to other politicians and candidates where you do not see the federal government having taken these steps.
13: Yes. And so why would the feds be likely to go after Swalwell in this way so aggressively when they haven't with other politicians?
18: One of the claims that Eric Swalwell can make is not that this is entirely a trumped up investigation, because obviously there are women who have made these serious allegations, but rather that this is a question of selective or vindictive prosecution, because why is he being targeted when other people have not? I don't think at the end of the day, though, that that is a likely scenario to prevail. But I think it's on a human level, it is something that I think people can ask themselves.
13: We should note here that Swalwell has been a critic of the Trump administration. He was on the House committee that held Trump responsible for January 6th. He's accused the president of using his office to enrich himself. So we have seen a history of Trump targeting his critics. Perhaps it's natural for Swalwell to use as a defense that he's become an unfair Trump target. How fair, if Swalwell were to make that allegation, do you think that is?
18: That seems not terribly fair to me, because here the impetus for the investigation seems clearly to have been the fact that there are women who have made credible allegations of being victimized. It doesn't explain why the government has not acted with respect to other cases, but here this investigation seems to have been started as a result of external forces and external claims to the Trump administration.
13: You referred to this, but authorities in California and New York already announced their own investigations, and it tends to be more typical for sex crimes to be prosecuted at the state or local level. Why would federal investigators also be looking into this?
18: Well, it is true that there are women who have made these allegations, and that it is also true that it is typically prosecuted at the state level. Having said that, there is a federal statute, the civil rights statute, 18 U.S.C. 242, where somebody who is a federal officer who abuses their position of authority to engage in sexual misconduct can be charged. And in fact, that statute has been used to vindicate victims' rights and the public's right to see somebody held to account if they have done these kinds of allegations.
13: A statute that state prosecutors may not be able to turn to.
18: Exactly.
13: That is former federal prosecutor Andrew Weissman. Thanks for your time.
18: You're welcome.
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3: 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I'm Logan Cooney. Thank you so much for joining us. Well, coming up on today from the Ohio Newsroom, inspired by European guidebooks, one author creates a tour book of Ohio's historic earthworks. Retired architecture professor John Hancock has studied Ohio earthworks for decades. This year, he published two books on the subject, designed to help visitors explore the historic monuments. We'll hear more just ahead. In your FM 91 weather right now, sunny today with highs near 81 degrees. A chance of showers and thunderstorms tonight, partly cloudy with lows around 64. Showers and thunderstorms likely tomorrow, becoming cloudy during the afternoon with highs near 78. And a slight chance of showers Sunday with highs near 75. It's currently 66 degrees in Toledo, 67 in Lima, 64 in Bryan, 65 in Defiance, and 64 in Ann Arbor, Michigan. 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
24: Today from the Ohio Newsroom takes you around the state, connecting you with news and neighbors from all over Ohio. I'm Caitlin Thorne. Ohio is home to an estimated 500 earthworks created by Native American groups over 2,000 years ago. Often large in scale, the architectural structures are made of mounded dirt, clay, and other raw materials. John E. Hancock, a retired architecture professor at the University of Cincinnati, has published two books on the topic. His first, The Traveler's Guide to Ancient Ohio, was inspired by his guidebook-led travels through Europe. His second is Hopewell Ceremonial Earthworks, Landscape Monuments of the Ancient Ohio Valley. Both were published this spring. Hi, John.
26: Hey, Caitlin, and thanks for having me.
24: You said your first book, The Traveler's Guide to Ancient Ohio, was inspired by your guidebook-led travels through Europe. What made you think Ohio needed a guidebook of its own?
26: Well, when I first discovered that these earthworks existed across mostly the southern half of our state, I went out looking for them, and I discovered not only were they, you know, spectacular and surprising, but there's all these beautiful historic towns and scenic drives and nature parks and everything else. And I thought, well, this is a potential tourist region here, like some of those places I've been to in Europe. So it should have a guidebook that's as good as you can get when you go over there.
24: What exactly are the earthworks? What makes them special enough to be a UNESCO World Heritage Site?
26: Well, the earthworks are big enclosures made out of earth. They were built for ceremonial purposes. They were not forts. They were not cities. They were built as sacred spaces for American Indian ancestors 2,000 years ago. While UNESCO requires that they meet certain criteria, we selected which criteria those were. They are, number one, they give eloquent testimony to a distinctive culture and how they lived and how they did ceremonies and so forth. And the other criterion we used was they are masterpieces of human creative genius.
24: What went into your research for these books, and how did you work with the Native American communities while writing them?
26: Both of these books result from over three decades of close collaboration with pretty well all the major experts on them, from archaeology or history or Native American studies that have given them attention over the years. From the very beginning of me wanting to do public education about these sites, I knew that we were going to need to talk to the descendants of the people who built these to find out what they think about them. And so my team and I did a lot of interviews and assembled a lot of material which connected beliefs and practices of today's tribes with what it seemed like the ancient people were doing and why they built these places the way they did.
24: Why do you think Ohioans should check them out? Why should we be tourists in our own state?
26: Ohioans should go to these places because it's a layer of our heritage in this region that has been little known until recently. And it has aspects to it which are literally unbelievable about these sites, their precision and their beauty and their scope. I think it's a matter of appreciation. I think, you know, we live here with these rivers and hills and valleys and towns. It's a matter of learning how to pay attention more closely, how to be mindful and appreciative of the beauty that's here, and not thinking that you have to go far away to have historic sites or historic towns or beautiful hills or great monuments that are of world-class significance. It's all right here.
24: Absolutely. Thank you for joining me today, John.
26: Oh, good to be with you. Thanks.
24: That's all today from the Ohio Newsroom. We'll talk with you Monday.
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2: 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I'm Stephen Hill, a program called India Navigation 3 on the next Hearts of Space. 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
3: 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I'm Logan Cooney. 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Taking a look at your FM 91 weather right now, sunny today with highs near 81 degrees. A chance of showers and thunderstorms tonight, partly cloudy with lows around 64. Showers and thunderstorms likely tomorrow, becoming cloudy during the afternoon with highs near 78. And a slight chance of showers Sunday with highs near 75. It's currently 66 degrees in Toledo, 68 in Lima, 64 in Bryan, 66 in Defiance, and 65 in Ann Arbor, Michigan. As always, thank you so much for being here. Your Marketplace Morning Report is next, right here on FM 91.

We started the hour with music of Sergei Prokofiev, his classical symphony number 1, performed by the New York Philharmonic under the baton of Leonard Bernstein. Well, good morning and happy Friday. Thank you for tuning in for some morning classics. I'm Mickey Miller. Next, we'll hear music of Ernest Chausson. Michel Plasson leads the symphonic poem called Vivienne. The orchestra of the Capitol of Toulouse performs.

Michel Plasson led the Capital Orchestra of Toulouse. We heard Chausson's Vivienne, a symphonic poem, Opus 5. Next, we'll hear music of J. Michael Haydn. This is the brother of Joseph Haydn, Symphony No. 26 in G major. The Slovak Chamber Orchestra is led by Bohdan Warhol.

We heard J. Michael Haydn's Symphony 26. Bohdan Warhol led the Slovak Chamber Orchestra. We'll next hear from a contemporary of Haydn's from modern-day Belgium, François-Joseph Gossec. This is his Symphony No. 2, performed by the Orchestra of Bretagne, led by Stefan Sanderling.

0: Music of François Joseph Gossec. We heard Symphony No. 2. The Orchestra of Britain was led by Stefan Sanderling. Well, thank you for joining me for this Friday morning. I'm Mickey Miller. Let's take a look at your FM 91 weather. Should be a sunny Friday in the Toledo area with highs in the low 80s. A chance of showers tonight with temperatures getting down to the mid-60s. Then some showers and thunderstorms likely in the afternoon tomorrow with a slight chance of returning on Sunday. Highs should stay in the mid-70s this weekend. Thank you for joining me for our Friday Morning Classics. I'm Mickey Miller. 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

We kicked off the 10 o'clock hour with The Lake Isle of Innisfree, a tone poem by contemporary American composer Kevin Kosca, best known for his film scores. Alan Wilson led the Royal Scottish National Orchestra. Next, pianist Daniil Trifonov performs music of Franz Liszt, three concert studies or etudes. We'll hear a four-note melody in the beginning, which is woven throughout the three sections.

Pianist Daniil Trifonov performed music of Franz Liszt. We heard three concert etudes. Next, Concierto del Sur, or Concerto of the South, music of Mexican composer Manuel Ponce, written in collaboration with his friend, the legendary Spanish guitarist Andrés Segovia. Guitarist Eduardo Fernandez joins the English Chamber Orchestra, led by Enrique García Asensio.

0: Concerto of the South, music of Manuel Ponce, performed by guitarist Eduardo Fernandez and the English Chamber Orchestra, led by Enrique Garcia Asensio. Well, good morning, and thank you for joining me for some Friday morning classics. I'm Mickey Miller. Let's take a look at your FM 91 weather for the day. Should be a sunny Friday in the Toledo area with highs in the low 80s. A chance of showers tonight with temperatures getting down to the mid-60s. Then some showers and thunderstorms are likely in the afternoon tomorrow with a slight chance of returning on Sunday. Highs should stay in the mid-70s this weekend. Thank you for joining me for some Friday morning classics. I'm Mickey Miller. 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

We started the hour with the Albany Symphony Orchestra. They welcomed violinist Chi Yun under the baton of David Allen Miller, Christopher Theophanidis' Concerto for Violin and Orchestra. Next, selections from Prokofiev's Cinderella. Pianist Termizhan Yerzhanov performs.

Pianist Temurjan Yerzhanov performed selections from Cinderella, music of Prokofiev. Next, we'll hear the new Dutch Academy led by Simon Murphy. This is Schmidt's Hurdy-Gurdy, Symphony Period number 11.

0: Simon Murphy led the new Dutch Academy. We heard Schmidt's Hurdy-Gurdy, Periodic Symphony No. 11. 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
1: This is the Composer's Datebook for August 21st. I'm John Burge. At the BBC Proms on today's date in 2004, a new piece by the British composer Judith Bingham was premiered by the BBC Chorus. Titled The Secret Garden, it was inspired by several events. A conversation about Adam and Eve in the Garden of Eden. A BBC TV series titled The Private World of Plants. Some rather racy descriptions of the sex life of plants by the 18th century Swedish botanist Carl Linnaeus. And a disturbing news story about the bombing of the so-called Adam Tree in Iraq at a site that locals believe was where the Garden of Eden once stood. Judith Bingham wrote her own text, which includes many Latin names of plants, which led to the Secret Garden's subtitle, Botanical Fantasy. This is meant to be a magical piece, says Bingham. It has a Christian framework with opening and closing quotations from Genesis and Matthew. But the piece also seems to wonder whether the world is better off without humans, and that should humans cease to exist, paradise would very soon reestablish itself. Composer's Datebook is produced by APM, American Public Media, in collaboration with the American Composers Forum, reminding you that all music was once new.

Well, that is all the time we have for our Friday morning classics today. Thanks so much for joining me. Let's take a look at your FM 91 weather. Should be a sunny Friday here in Toledo with highs in the low 80s. Chance of showers overnight with temperatures getting down to the mid-60s. Then some showers and thunderstorms likely in the afternoon tomorrow with a slight chance of returning on Sunday. Highs should stay in the mid-70s this weekend. 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

Hi there, and welcome to Exploring Music. This is Bill McLaughlin. All week long, we've been exploring the myth, perhaps, of the curse of the Ninth Symphony, the notion that for a composer to write his Ninth Symphony is to sign his will and be ready to trundle off the planet. This myth got its start with the death of Beethoven and Schubert shortly after they composed their final symphonies. By happenstance, those two works were composed just about 3 years apart. And the past couple of days, we've been listening to Dvorak, who survived for a long time after he composed his Ninth Symphony, and Bruckner yesterday, who didn't get to complete his. As I look through the history of other composers, Sibelius apparently felt the power of this curse pretty strongly. He stopped after his seventh. He did try to write an Eighth Symphony, destroyed it, and spent the last 25 years or so of his life silent. Alexander Glazunov stopped work on his Ninth Symphony. Vaughan Williams, rather happily, managed to complete his Ninth Symphony in his 86th year and heard it played by the orchestra in London. Shostakovich, of course, wrote 15 symphonies. The curse didn't seem to bother him at all. But someone who took this curse very, very seriously was Gustav Mahler, not only a great composer, but a great conductor. In the year 1907, Mahler lost his eldest daughter and was diagnosed with a heart condition. Doctor said, you could drop over any time. And Mahler wrote, at one blow, I have simply lost all of the clarity and quietude I ever achieved. Now I'm at the end of my life. I'm again a beginner. Mahler had just completed his enormous Eighth Symphony, the symphony we call the Symphony of a Thousand. So with the Eighth Symphony out of the way and looking at the Ninth Symphony and being fearful of it, he decided to change its name. The piece that he was working on is actually a symphony for two singers, big piece and six movements for full orchestra, over an hour long. And he decided to call it, not Symphony No. 9, but Das Lied von der Erde, the Song of the Earth, based on old Chinese poetry, Li Po and some others. He completed that work and said to his friend Bruno Walter, you see, I've tricked fate. Now I can go ahead and write what I please. In spite of that, when we look at the actual Symphony No. 9, it seems as if Mahler's sneaking up on fate, still a little careful. Listen to the way it opens. Here's the cello. And the horn. It just goes back. That simple music. And here's the harp. In that very low register, the harp. The music that he writes is from the same spirit as the end of Das Lied von der Erde. The last words the contralto sings in the Song of the Earth are ewig, ewig, ewig. She sings it over and over again. It means forever. Listen to this opening music. It's the music of dreaming, isn't it? This beautiful outdoors music. It's as if Mahler's trying to merge with this beloved earth. Let's listen to the first movement. Beautiful performance now. This is the Vienna Philharmonic, Claudio Abbado, the first movement of Mahler's real Ninth Symphony.

Once again, I played through Mahler's Ninth Symphony. The first movement is the most wonderful music Mahler ever wrote. It is the expression of a remarkable love for this earth, the longing to live upon it in peace, to enjoy nature to its greatest depths before death enters, because death does come inexorably. The whole movement is based on a foreboding of death. It appears over and over. And once again, for the last time, Mahler turns toward the earth, not toward battles and deeds, but rather totally and only to nature. He wants to enjoy whatever treasures earth still offers him for as long as he can, to drink this air, this purest earthly air, with deep and deeper breaths, deeper and deeper breaths. That's a letter of the composer Alban Berg writing to his wife after playing through the Mahler Ninth at the piano, probably four hands. It's such a big piece that it's hard to play just by yourself. So there were arrangements of Mahler's big pieces made for two players to play at the piano. And for a long time, that's the way they were largely known. This was the Vienna Philharmonic playing under Claudio Abbado, a beautiful performance of the first movement of Mahler's final numbered symphony, the Symphony No. 9 in D major. At least that's where it starts. You're tuned into Exploring Music, and this week we have been pursuing the theme, The Curse of the Ninth Symphony. Drop us a line. Write to us at exploringmusic@wfmt.com. If you were listening yesterday, we concluded the program with the third movement, the Rondo Burlesque of Mahler's Ninth Symphony, which is rather bitter music, almost sarcastic and ironic. I asked you to remember one little phrase that comes in the trumpet that's anything but ironic. It's almost like a child's music. There's a tremolo in the high strings, and the trumpet plays. That little turn, gruppetto. It can go almost anywhere. It's a naive music. It's a music left over from the 18th and earlier 19th century. And it is the single element that unites most of this great adagio final movement, which we're going to hear. Even the opening phrase, listen to this. The strings jump an octave on an A flat up on the G string. They play. And here's the turn. Now angry. And the music goes ahead.

I won't play all of this, but you get the idea. It's very simple sounding music. Somebody thought at one time that it sounded like Abide With Me. All right, that's a good hymn tune. It doesn't seem like what we might expect from this man born Jewish, turned Christian, at the forefront of a kind of tortured modernism in the first decade of the 20th century. Leonard Bernstein, one of the great Mahler interpreters, said that what Mahler was doing was using music which was almost a cliché. But when Mahler quotes these sorts of clichés, like that little hymn tune, he invests that phrase with such depth of feeling and such harmonic surprise. Listen, just the first couple of chord changes. Okay, that's all what we'd expect. But that's a surprise. That sort of surprise starts way back with Franz Schubert, comes through Bruckner, and Mahler owns it. For years, I couldn't make up my mind whether I liked best the Claudio Abbado recording with the Vienna Philharmonic or an old one from 1960, which Bruno Walter, who conducted the very first performance of this music back in 1912, had done in 1960 with great studio orchestra in Hollywood. I recently came across another recording that I like maybe even more, the 1938 recording with Bruno Walter and the same orchestra that we just heard Claudio Abbado conduct, the Vienna Philharmonic, 8 weeks before Hitler annexed Austria, is extraordinary. In 56 days after this recording, that orchestra and that conductor couldn't play that piece for a very long time. So here's that performance. Bruno Walter, Vienna Philharmonic, the final adagio of Mahler's Ninth Symphony, recorded January 1938.

If you've tuned in during that extraordinary performance, which lasts, of course, over 20 minutes, you may have thought it sounded kind of old-fashioned, but I'm sure you heard, too, the passion with which that conductor and that orchestra realized the final moment of Mahler's Ninth Symphony. Recording made at the Musikverein in Vienna, January 1938, 8 weeks before Hitler walked into Austria. Bruno Walter, the Vienna Philharmonic, extraordinary document as well as a very moving performance. And I think you heard again and again that little phrase, that little turn that I talked about. Many sheeps. And finally the viola over and over again.

That's the last word. Well, that's our week on The Curse of the Ninth Symphony. As I said earlier, any factor which has given us such great works as these final symphonies of Beethoven, Schubert, Dvorak, Buchner, and now Mahler, I can't call cursed. Hope you enjoyed the week, and stay tuned because there's more great music coming up right here.

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Our production assistants are Ella Pinsloop, Eric Opland, Adela Skoronsky, and Weston Williams. Rebecca Neistat is the WFMT production and syndication manager. 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I'm Bill McLaughlin. 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

0: Is Ohio a red state? Are young voters rewriting the political playbook? And what issues matter most to the generation that will shape Ohio's future? This week, I'm joined by Toledo Free Press reporter Jaden Jefferson for a candid conversation about the complexity of Ohio politics through the eyes of those under 40.
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4: This is Bird Note. During the summer breeding season, North America's Great Plains come alive with birdsong. Among the most memorable is the lark bunting, whose serenade is complete with costume and choreography. Lark buntings are migratory sparrows that live in grasslands from south central Canada to the northern plateaus of Mexico. For most of the year, the buntings are brown, white, and streaky. They spend the winter traveling in large nomadic flocks in search of seeds and insects. But as spring approaches, the males become a velvety black with a contrasting patch of bright white feathers on each wing. Wardrobe change complete, this sparrow is ready to put on a show. Male lark buntings perform elaborate flight displays to attract mates and fend off rivals. First, the bunting ascends quickly, a dark spot rising through the open sky. Then he begins a slow descent, flashing those white feathers with each flap of his wings. Flying back to earth, the bunting belts out a complex series of trills, whistles, and buzzy phrases. A spectacular performance indeed. For Bird Note,

Your 1 o'clock shuffle for this Friday afternoon, beginning with Dmitri Shostakovich's Festive Overture. That was the Royal Philharmonic under Vladimir Ashkenazy. After that, we heard the Slaves Chorus, the Hebrew Slaves, from Nabucco. That's an opera by Giuseppe Verdi, Va Pensiero sull'Ali Odorati. The Cincinnati Pops, directed by Eric Kunzel. And we finish up that shuffle with a ritual fire dance from El Amor Brujo, or Love the Magician, by Manuel de Falla. The Eastman Rochester Pops were led by Frederick Fennell. Welcome to Afternoon Classics. I'm Brad Creswell. Glad to have your company. I'm here until 3 o'clock today. We have a piano concerto for you now. This is the Piano Concerto in C-sharp minor, opus 30 of Nikolai Rimsky-Korsakov. We'll hear the Moscow Youth Orchestra under Kirill Kondrashin with Sviatoslav Richter at the piano.

Music of Nikolai Rimsky-Korsakov. We heard the Piano Concerto in C-sharp minor, his Opus 30. The Moscow Youth Orchestra, directed by Kirill Kondrashin, with pianist Sviatoslav Richter.

That was the Brandenburg Concerto No. 2 in F major by Johann Sebastian Bach. We hear the English Chamber Orchestra, directed by Anthony Newman, and trumpeter Wynton Marsalis. We'll finish out the hour with the Deuxième Suite for Wind Octet. 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

Music by Theodore Dubois. We heard his second suite for Wind Octet from the Sylvan Winds here on FM 91. Looking at our forecast for today, sunny skies expected, a high near 81. That tonight, a chance of showers and thunderstorms mainly before 11 p.m. Partly cloudy, a low around 64. For your Saturday, tomorrow, showers and thunderstorms likely, mainly in the afternoon. Mostly sunny, then becoming cloudy during the afternoon, a high near 79. And for your Sunday, a slight chance of showers in the afternoon, mostly sunny otherwise, and a high near 75. 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

Vocalist Bobby McFerrin lending his talents to the music of Sergei Rachmaninoff. That was the Vocalese. That was preceded by The Swan from the Carnival of the Animals by Camille Saint-Saëns. That was Yo-Yo Ma, the cello. And we began with Yo-Yo Ma in his cello suite number one in G major. We heard The Prelude by Johann Sebastian Bach. That is your 2 o'clock shuffle for this Friday afternoon. I'm Brad Cresswell. We turn now to the Mississippi Suite of Ferdy Groffé. 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

The Mississippi Suite by Ferdy Groffet. We heard the Boston Pops, directed by Keith Lockhart. Now we turn to a fantasy on Russian folk themes for oboe and piano. This is music of Johann Heinrich Luft on FM 91.

Fantasy on Russian folk themes for oboe and piano. The music of Johann Heinrich Luft featuring oboist Ivan Pazov. We'll finish out the program with the music of Richard Strauss. This is the waltz sequence number 1 from his opera Der Rosenkavalier, or The Cavalier of the Rose. The Gewandhaus Orchestra of Leipzig, Germany is directed by Herbert Blomstedt.

Waltz sequence number 1 from the opera Der Rosenkavalier, The Cavalier of the Rose, by Richard Strauss. We heard the Gewandhaus Orchestra of Leipzig, Germany, directed by Herbert Blomstedt. In our weather for tonight, a chance of showers and thunderstorms, mainly before 11 p.m., partly cloudy, a low around 64. For your Saturday, tomorrow, showers and thunderstorms likely, mainly in the afternoon. Mostly sunny, then becoming cloudy during the afternoon with a high near 79. And for your Sunday, a slight chance of rain after 2 p.m., mostly sunny and a high near 75. 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
1: Gretchen DeBacker.
2: Matt Killen.
0: It is a surprise guest show, and so it's going to be your surprise guest. Part of our kind of throwback to the original podcast where only one of us knows who the guest is. Mm-hmm. And this time...
2: No one knows.
0: That's right. Inevitably,
1: it's
0: whenever
1: your day,
0: it's...
1: Matt.
0: Whenever it's Matt's turn, we can always count on him notifying his guest somewhere inside of 12 hours.
1: I was going to give him 24 to 48, but you're saying you're saying 12 hours?
0: I think.
1: Okay.
2: Well, I'm glad we're talking about this because for those of you who watch this so regularly, who is next to no one, or those of you that are incarcerated, every time something goes amok from a scheduling perspective, I get blamed. And it has yet... to be
1: questionable.
2: Well, it's always questionable.
0: In the time that we've been with WGTE, you're saying it has not been you.
2: That's right.
0: That's right.
2: Well, I don't think of the past.
1: Oh, that's because you have nothing to do with the schedule.
2: It doesn't matter.
1: Oh.
2: I don't know where the schedule
1: is. That's beside the point.
2: Yeah, I don't know where to find said schedule, and I've not hijacked it. It doesn't, look, don't cheat me out of this.
1: You know we have one.
2: This
1: but
2: schedule
1: you're just
2: is, this is my show, basically. We have a big get today for a guest, and I'm really excited about it.
0: Okay, okay,
1: good.
2: So I've got some hints.
1: Okay.
2: This person, go ahead.
0: No.
2: I didn't know if it was your show or not. This person is in charge of bringing billions of people or guests to our area.
1: Okay.
2: They are basically a non-official air traffic controller.
1: Air traffic controller? Is it a pilot?
2: The most significant convener of anything that happens in our region is this individual.
1: Wow.
2: They are globally significant.
1: How do you know this person?
0: I'm thinking port.
1: Yeah.
2: All right, right.
0: Okay.
2: A kind of a travel agent of sorts.
0: Huh.
2: It's a little hyperbole here, clearly, but this is a really smart, charismatic person that has an expertise that is globally significant.
1: In man or woman?
2: It's a woman.
1: Okay.
0: Okay. Well, now my Port Authority.
1: Yeah. No.
0: Guesses are out.
2: Yeah.
0: Yeah.
2: Okay.
1: And
2: well,
1: Tom Cole. It can't be Tom Cole either. So.
0: That's right.
2: That's right.
0: Okay.
2: That's right.
0: So it's not our go-to.
1: Not our go-tos.
2: Right? Tom continues to ignore my messages and my calls.
1: He continues to evade us.
2: Yeah. All my edible arrangements I've been sending to his home.
1: They're just rotting.
0: Well, I think about like...
2: Speaking of rotting, Gretchen's yard is almost prepped for season.
1: Almost.
2: Now, the season was 2024.
1: In my defense...
2: Yeah. When
1: it
2: are you...
1: did snow early this year. So, like, I never even did my leaves.
2: Yeah.
1: So, now that the snow is gone, the yard looks like
2: I've got a
1: garbage.
2: Question for you. That fern,
1: which fern is
2: out there in memoriam.
1: I think it's going to come back.
2: Yeah. From the dead?
1: Yeah.
2: Yeah. Yeah.
1: I see some little green buds out there.
2: I
1: really feel like with some proper care.
2: Those are cigarette butts from people that have been painting your house.
1: People are going by the bus stop.
0: But you're saying with proper care, you believe that it could come back.
1: No, it's like
0: but
1: beyond
0: But do you
1: dead.
0: Believe that you have proven yourself capable of providing proper care?
1: No.
0: To where it would come back?
1: No. Normally, I get the fern and then I bring it in for the winter, but the snow came upon us. And I just was unawares.
0: Yeah.
2: In 2024.
0: Yeah.
1: I also just let the pumpkins disintegrate.
0: Have you taken, have holiday decorations?
1: There's nothing holiday out there.
2: Because they didn't go out this year.
1: Yeah, it's a dead fern and a dead mom.
2: Yeah.
1: I never got to Christmas. It's just pure, those are fall decor.
2: Usually the nutcracker is out standing sentry for close to him.
1: It's like a metal nutcracker. But no, nothing, it never came out this year.
0: What is the spring cleaning for the, like, what does that look like for you guys? Like, is it like you spend a day out in the yard and rake out the beds and plant flowers and do all that? Or?
1: For me, it's Googling spring cleanup.
0: Okay.
1: And finding what businesses come up to have them do it for me.
2: Yeah.
1: But then, I usually plant flowers and I'll put a little something spring out there and maybe even change the light bulb to a brighter.
2: Oh, all right.
1: Yeah.
2: Look at
1: so
2: you.
1: Mix it up.
2: Yeah.
0: I mean, if you want to go down the child labor law issue again, my daughter's always looking for ways to make money.
2: Yeah. Sure.
0: Yeah. They've been just, they're desperate to find ways to make
1: money. Remember when she mowed the lawn for me because she wanted to get American Girl doll?
0: Yeah, that was when we did not have it was not a self-propelled
1: Yeah.
0: Mowers. It was a push mower.
1: She mowed a couple of times.
2: With the blades?
0: No, not that old school. Okay. I mean, it was still gas powered, but there was no power. but I mean, this was 4 years ago.
1: Yeah.
0: She would have been like, 8.
1: Yeah, she was little.
2: This was the last time Gretchen, that's when she got the fern.
1: Yeah.
2: All right.
0: All right. When we come back,
2: yes.
0: We find out who your surprise guest is.
2: Yes. The big get.
0: Air traffic controller.
1: Billions of people to the area.
2: Billions of guests.
1: And a woman.
0: Billions of guests. All right. So he clearly took issue with you same people.
1: Yeah, he did.
0: All right.
2: I take issue with both things you say.
0: Well, that's fair.
1: All right. True.
0: When we come back, we'll find out who Matt's surprise guest is here on the 419.
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0: Welcome back into the 419, powered by WGTE, our mystery guest. And it's Matt's mystery guest. And now I see why you took issue when Gretchen said 3 billion people.
2: Yes.
0: And you
2: said billions.
0: Yes.
2: Yes.
0: Millions.
2: Yeah.
0: Billions.
2: It's billions.
6: Billions of visitors.
2: Visitors. That's right.
0: Visitors.
2: Yes.
6: Tiny travelers visiting Northwest Ohio.
0: Kim Kaufman with the Black Swamp Bird Observatory.
2: So
7: welcome. Thank you for coming
6: in.
7: Thank
6: you. I'm so excited to be here today. Thank you so much.
2: Kim, at the risk of making you feel uncomfortable, I was introduced to you by friends of all of ours, probably Karen Fraker, asked me to come with her to the Tulu Museum of Art to hear, and I just moved back really to town, and she said, well, come and listen to the Biggest Week in Birding. And I do love Karen. I was like, the Biggest Week in Birding? And you spoke, and it was fascinating and engaging, and I'm embarrassed to say educational, as well as somebody who grew up here.
6: Right.
2: And I have been a big fan ever since, and now we're a little more closely aligned based on my day job, but I couldn't be more thrilled to have you here. And again, we're going to talk about the stars of the show right eventually, which is the birds, but I do want to talk about the people, because it doesn't happen all at once or on its own, because I'm a Toledoan, and I did not think of us as the birding capital of the world, and now I know it, and more people do all the time. So great to have you on. But I do want to start at the beginning. Kim, when you were a little Kim, not the rapper.
7: That's Lil.
2: Thank you.
7: You're welcome.
2: But did you ever envision, where did you start? Where are you from?
7: What was your entry point into the bird world?
6: Yeah. Well, first, thank you so much, Matt. That's so lovely of you. And I'm so excited to be here today. But, you know, I grew up on a little farm in Cary, Ohio, down in the edge of Northwest Ohio.
2: Sure.
6: And I grew up in the era where we were outside all the time. Our parents had to yell at us to come into the house. And we were exploring the woods and the little creek beside our house, but somehow I just never connected with birds until my late 20s, not that long ago.
2: That's right. Just a few years prior.
6: Just a few years ago.
2: New to the game, are you, Kim?
6: Yeah. And I was at an appointment in Cary, the little town near where I grew up, and outside the window was this bird feeder. And we didn't have a lot of money, so bird feeding wasn't even a concept. I didn't even know it was a thing. And it was in the summer, and on every perch was a summer male American goldfinch. And if you don't know what that is, look it up. Now I'm giving people homework to do.
2: This is a show mostly to make people feel badly about themselves, so don't worry about that.
6: I'm right on track.
2: This man, 100%.
6: So in the summer, the male goldfinches are this blazing yellow with black and white on their wings. They're just extraordinarily beautiful. And I said to the woman at the counter, oh my gosh, what are these birds? They look like escaped canaries. And she's like, Kim, those are goldfinches. They're so common in Ohio. Like, you put up a bird feeder, they're the first birds that come. And I'm not exaggerating when I say the entire course of my life changed in that moment, because I thought, if something this glorious has been out there around me my whole life and I missed it, what else is out there?
2: Yeah.
6: And I haven't paused for a moment since then to try to figure that out.
7: That's amazing.
0: It's fascinating that, like, I mean, as you're saying this, I'm thinking, like, man, I've overlooked all of it all the time, right? How much of the beauty around us do we just kind of gloss right over? But to have that kind of moment and then go, all right, well, now I want to go find all of it.
2: I'm curious what fostered that ability, and it's certainly okay, although I know that you won't say this, to say that it was truly generated by you. But the other individuals that talked to you about this, that was just background to them, right? I mean, they're like, oh, yeah, you throw up a bird feeder. But this was an aha moment to you. Did your folks or siblings foster this kind of thing? Was there a blazoned a thought of entrepreneurship or ingenuity or just artistic flair? Like this was a vector moment for you.
6: It was an instant obsession. Just was consumed with trying to figure out with these birds and what else was out there. And for my family, it was they were very supportive. It's a very close-knit, loving family. And I managed to drag my family into it. I'm like, I have to go out and see what else, you know, where else do you go look for birds? I didn't even know where to go to find birds. Just the basic principles I didn't understand. But also it made it really easy at holidays and birthdays, because it's like, oh, we can buy any bird thing for kids.
2: Yeah.
6: So I think my record was 17 bird clocks, the singing bird clocks.
7: Oh my gosh.
6: And every time I was like, oh, this is so wonderful. Thank you so much. I would put in the closet with the stacked bird clocks.
2: Oh, thank God. I thought that they were all hung. And I was a cacophony of
0: Poppy.
2: Yeah.
0: Has bird clocks all throughout
2: Remind
0: the house.
2: Remind everybody who Poppy is.
0: My wife's grandfather.
2: Yeah.
0: And huge fan of the show.
6: Yeah.
0: But he's literally every morning is out the door before grandma's even awake with his camera taking pictures of. You've got the photo somewhere that he took at one of the parks of, eagle, hawk, goldfinch. I don't know.
2: Kevin has a real expertise in birds too. You can hear it. Yeah.
0: It's right behind it. There it is. What is that?
7: That's an eagle.
6: Oh yeah, that's a bald eagle.
0: There you go.
6: A bald eagle. Bald eagle.
0: See, I'm American.
7: I know what you're talking about.
0: But that's
2: that's right. Yeah, so it's not that show, Kim.
0: What were you at the time that you had this like goldfinch aha moment? Mm-hmm. What were you doing?
2: Good question.
6: I owned a small but successful home and office cleaning business. I had employees, all these clients.
2: Get out of town.
6: And honestly, I said to myself, I can't work. I can't work. I have to go out and look at these birds. Figure this out. So I sold off the business and just plunged headlong into this world of birds, starting in my backyard. I left that appointment that day and drove straight to this, it was a grain elevator where they also sold bird seeds and feeders. And I literally left there, drove there, bought the feeder, went home and sat down and watched this feeder out the window like, okay, when did my bird show up? And it happened really quickly. Within a couple of days, the bird started to arrive, and then it was like, what's that? What's that?
2: Kim, what is the fine line between what you're describing and psychosis?
7: Yeah, when did you get the mental line between? When is the wellness check done?
6: I'm not sure that line exists.
2: Yes, ma'am.
7: I mean, it really does sound a true bolt of lightning here that happened.
6: It really was.
7: Yeah.
6: I love that area. I love the community and how people care about each other and help each other. But for a young woman without a college degree, my opportunities were limited, to say the least. You know, my path forward was pretty dictated to me by the world around me.
2: Mm-hmm.
6: And birds became a purpose in life eventually, as I was out exploring. And someone said, oh, there's a bald eagle nest not too far from between your house and Tiffin. And I'm like, listen, there are no bald eagles around here. I would have known.
7: Yeah. They would have called.
6: Well, so I drove up and here's this massive nest. I'm like, oh my God, there are bald eagles here.
2: Yeah.
6: And I spent hours obsessing, watching every move these birds made just to learn. And I was so fascinated by it. And the wildlife officer for that county eventually sees me out there every day. And he says, Kim, there's this volunteer program that the Division of Wildlife hosts. And you could sign up, and all this information you're collecting could add to the database, the knowledge base.
2: So you were collecting information while you were there, journaling what you'd seen?
6: Yeah, just writing down myself, just trying to figure it out. And the person in charge of that, Mark Shieldcastle for the Ohio Division of Wildlife, was one of the founders of Black Swamp Bird Observatory.
2: Okay.
7: Interesting.
6: And very quickly he realized, we have a willing victim here.
2: That's right.
6: He says, Kim, you should come up and visit our bird banding research station up here in Northwest Ohio. And the moment I stepped foot in that area, I knew I had found my people, my purpose. Like, this is what I was meant to do, and I've been with the organization ever since.
2: Kim Datis, that transaction or that communication was when?
6: I'm so terrible about timelines.
2: Sure. Well, birds don't carry watches.
6: I would say mid-1990s.
2: Okay. All right. Got it.
7: And so this...
6: Like 1997?
2: Gotcha.
6: Maybe?
7: I recently became obsessed with the live cam they had on the Eagle Nest in California, which was so... Yeah. Terribly interesting, but that's another story. This obsession with birds and your in the life of birds also led you to your husband, did it not?
6: It did.
7: And your husband is also a very much of a bird authority. Can you talk a little bit about him and about how you guys met?
2: Kim, this is what happens. I bring a guest on who is fascinating, and I have a whole set of things I want to get to, and then these two.
7: This is interesting.
0: How is that not a good question?
2: It's a great question. It was one of my questions.
0: Oh, okay. Oh. Sorry. Matt, hang on.
2: I wish I could replace them with birds.
0: Matt, go ahead and ask your question.
2: No, Gretchen said it better.
7: Yeah,
2: at the risk of making you feel uncomfortable, this is a beautiful part of the story to me also.
6: There is nothing uncomfortable about talking about Ken.
2: Yeah.
6: Ken Kaufman, my husband, is a world-renowned bird expert, and he's a beloved figure in the international birding community because he's just such a great person, a great human being, a great teacher. He's an expert that shares his knowledge so generously and so graciously with every person he's ever met.
2: Ma'am.
6: And when I first started birding, I was buying everything related to birds, every bird guide, and just trying to figure it out. And one of the first field guides to birds that I bought was Ken Kaufman's Field Guide to the Birds of North America, and I coveted it. I carried it everywhere. I wore it out. And eventually, as I got more into birding, I realized you can travel. There are other birders out there, and there are birding festivals.
2: Not alone.
6: Yeah, I'm not alone.
2: Yep.
6: So, in my family, we didn't aspire to travel. I remember in high school, my friends and I drove across the Indiana state line like, woo-hoo.
2: Big doings.
6: It was like that.
2: Yeah.
6: So I learned about the Texas Tropics Bird and Nature Festival. So I booked a commercial flight.
2: And that turned into Coachella.
6: And
0: similar to Hawaiian Tropic.
2: All right, Kim. Yeah.
6: And, you know, rented a car, the whole thing. I felt so cosmopolitan. And off to Texas I go, and the first field trip in Texas with all of these exotic-looking birds, I was excited. I was obnoxious.
2: Sure, that's all right.
6: So I get on the bus, and the field trip is supposed to be led by Father Tom Pincelli, who is a priest in the Rio Grande Valley he's an amazing birder, and he's done an incredible job of marketing birding tourism in that region. So I get on the bus and I'm waiting for this priest, and I'm towards the back and I have this Coffin Field guide in my lap. And this guy climbs on the bus, very handsome.
7: Doesn't hurt.
6: And I remember thinking, boy, what a waste that guy's a priest because he's really handsome.
2: Sure.
6: And he gets the mic because it's a big bus.
2: Lost half of our faith-based audience.
6: No,
2: it's part of the plan.
6: This is a true story.
2: Yes.
6: And so the guy gets the mic and he says, good morning, everybody, in this deep voice. Yeah. And Father Tom couldn't make it today. His boss called him to do something else today. And I'm Ken Kaufman, and I'll be leading your field trip.
7: And there's fawning immediately.
6: Yeah. And I looked down at my book and I flipped it over and I saw Ken's picture and I'm like,
2: oh my gosh,
6: I'm on a field trip with Ken Kaufman. And the rest of the day, at that point, I was really immersed in the science of what we were doing at Black Swamp. Out banding birds in the marsh, collecting scientific data. And I went out into the field with Ken that day, and I watched him just weave the spell around every person on that field trip, engaging them, helping to teach them, like, here's this bird, and making sure that they saw every bird. And I thought, that's what I want to do. I want to help people fall in love with birds and share this gift that I've received with as many people as I can. I came back to Ohio and said, I want to be the education director.
2: Yeah.
6: So Ken really, he changed the course of my life, and we definitely hit it off.
7: Yes.
6: We had some moments, but it was several years later on the 10th anniversary of Black Swamp Bird Observatory when we invited Ken to be our keynote speaker. And this has become kind of a famous story in the birding community, but it was February in Columbus, Ohio, and we...
2: The best time
6: Ken
2: to visit Columbus.
6: Oh, of course.
2: Yeah, what a beauty.
6: And to go birding.
2: yes, ma'am.
6: So he gives a keynote that was absolutely magical on Saturday night. Sunday morning, we go on this field trip. And by the end of it, I thought, I don't know what's happening, but I think I love this guy.
2: Yeah.
6: And we're getting ready to leave, and I thought, you know, he's going to go away. I'm never going to see him again. And I thought, how do I make him more aware of me? And I just made a big snowball. And Ken had on this rain-type jacket, and I bombed him with the snowball. It hit him right between the shoulder blades. Whack!
2: Yeah.
6: And all the older BSBO volunteer people were aghast that, oh,
2: you
6: my
2: struck
6: gosh,
2: the leader.
6: Kim just hit Ken Kaufman with a snowball. But Ken instantly gathered up a big snowball, and we were in a 10-minute snowball fight. And it just, then he left. He just left, and we both were thinking about each other. And eventually we reconnected. And so birds and snowballs are very significant in our relationship.
2: That is a beautiful story. I've got two questions. To go back just a second, in a time and space when people are, or you can have the world's best cup of coffee, which is made out of nowhere. Do you mind telling us, Ken is globally recognized. Can you talk a little bit about what that means and

0: globally recognized.
1: Can you talk a little bit about what that means and his impact on literally the planet, but provide some context for that if you don't mind.
2: Ken spent a great deal of his early adult life traveling and leading tours for various companies and established contacts with birding in the birding community all around the world. And just once you get to know him, you see that he's just so wonderful and gracious. And beginners will come up and ask Ken a question, a very basic question, and he always treats it with respect. And he's given lectures all around the world on a ship in the Antarctic, on a riverboat in Peru.
1: Oh, cool.
2: I mean, he's an incredible bird expert. He's a talented bird artist. He's an incredible painter. He's an author of more than a dozen books on birds and nature. But he's a great teacher.
1: Yeah.
2: I've learned so much from Ken, and I've watched him teach so many others. And so his impact, for instance, when we got married and we were talking about where to go on a honeymoon, he called a lodge in the Amazon basin of Ecuador, and they're like, oh my God, is this the Ken Kaufman? Like, you called Ecuador? And
1: yeah.
2: So his reputation is based on skill, knowledge, and just being such a genuine, gracious person.
3: I'm hearing that birding is for single people. That's what I'm taking away from this.
1: I have
3: this story.
1: A follow up, and I think you just scratched the surface of it. And we're done talking about Ken Shirley here and talk about the real star we got today.
2: I'll talk about him all day. I'm happy to talk about him as much as you like.
1: But Kim, both of you are unique to me in this way. And this is a generalization, but in my experience, people that are focused on a thing or are clinical about it don't always have this skill set or the ability to translate it to people or make it inclusive, right?
2: Yeah.
1: And it isn't their fault either, right? There is an air of sophistication, or people think it's a class thing or are intimidated by not fitting in. What makes both of you, and if you want to talk about him because that's more comfortable, that's certainly fine,
2: yeah.
1: But boy, you make this approachable and make people feel welcome on a global in a global way. What makes you both uniquely good at the inclusion part about this?
2: That's a great question, Matt. And I think I could go in many directions of this, but I think to just whittle it down to the most simple philosophy is that birds have brought so much joy and wonder and curiosity to my life and to Ken's that we want everyone to at least have the opportunity to experience that and to feel that joy and that excitement and the wonder of not just what birds look like, because they're beautiful and they're intensely alive. When you see a migratory bird this spring that's coming back, that's some of them that have made extraordinary journeys, weighing less than this pen. A bird called the black pole warbler in fall will move south, then east to the eastern seaboard and leap off and fly over the Atlantic Ocean for 80 hours nonstop. A bird that weighs less than a pen. Once you start to know birds and enter that world, it's endlessly fascinating. And the other reason is that bird populations are in serious decline. Habitat loss is happening around the world. We want people to fall in love with birds because people care the most about the things that they love. And if they love birds, they are now invested in supporting habitat conservation.
4: We're talking with Kim Kaufman with the Black Swamp Bird Observatory. We're going to take a break. When we come back, I want to talk about the origin story of the biggest week in birding, because to some extent, the birds decided this, but I also think,
3: yeah.
4: Kim, you decided this too.
3: We're encouraging it as well.
4: And so we'll hear that story when we come back. I'm going to start the break here on the 419.
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4: 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With Matt Killam, Gretchen DeBacker, I'm Kevin Mullen. 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

0: 19. We're talking with Matt's mystery guest, Kim Kaufman from the Black Swamp Bird Observatory. The biggest week in birding is right around the corner. Birds are probably already starting their journey to Northwest Ohio. Let's back up. Like, first of all, what is and why is this the biggest week in birding?
1: Well, you're right, Kevin. Spring migration has already started. The vanguards of bird migration are here. The red-winged blackbirds, the sound of their calls are out in the marsh now. It's happening, and we're very excited. And you ask about the biggest week in American birding, and on paper, the biggest week is a 10-day birding festival in early May, and it's time to coincide with the peak of songbird migration through the area. It offers something for birders of every skill level. Whether you're an expert or you have never gone out birding before, we make that entry point as easy and warm and welcoming as you will ever experience anywhere in the world. And there are workshops, van trips, field trips led by expert guides that will take you all around Northwest Ohio to all these great birding areas that we have. There are so many places to go out and enjoy birding in Northwest Ohio. It's just such a magical place.
2: And where are they, just for the most basic level, where are they coming from and going to?
3: The Columbus or the birds?
1: Or the people?
2: The birds.
1: I know, I knew what you meant. So in spring, these migratory birds, and I'll focus on songbirds for the purpose of this and talking about biggest week, because the songbirds are the stars of the show. Many of these birds are spending the winter in Central and South America and making these long journeys north towards their breeding grounds. There are some birds that will winter in the southern part of the U.S., but the bulk of them are in Central and South America.
3: Based on their political beliefs?
1: Yes, exactly.
3: how long is the journey?
1: It varies.
3: Sure.
1: In spring, there are three general routes that migratory birds are taking. The first part that skirts the Gulf and comes up through the coast of Texas. The second, we call them the trans-Gulf migrants. And again, these are tiny birds weighing less than an ounce that will move up to the tip of the Yucatan Peninsula and leap off across the Gulf for 18 hours nonstop. And we know that ruby-throated hummingbirds, some of them make this flight. So when we see a tiny ruby-throated hummingbird weighing 3.5 grams, it barely registers. That can do that can cross the Gulf in a nonstop flight. I mean, all hail to.
2: Yeah, can I also ask them what may also be an unintelligent question, but why are they doing it?
1: There are no unintelligent questions at all.
3: That's well, we will prove that wrong.
1: It's a question that still, I think, is not completely understood. One, it's food and nesting areas. So many of these birds, like the shorebirds, for example, are going to go up into the tundra of Canada and Alaska, where they'll breed out on the open tundra. But food, a lot of these are insect eaters. And so they're moving back and forth for the abundance of food and the openness of habitat that's available in Central and South America. So those areas of vast vegetation provide the habitat and the food source that they need to survive the winter. And they are making extraordinary journeys. There's a bird called a bar-tailed godwit. It's a big shorebird. It's the longest nonstop flight of any animal in the world. They fly nonstop for more than 8,000 miles from Alaska to New Zealand in one flight.
3: You're kidding.
1: They build up, they double their body weight, feeding on insects and things, and then during the flight, they shrink their internal organs, like the digestive organs, because they don't eat, obviously, and regrow those organs when they reach the wintering grounds.
2: That's insane.
1: That's what I mean about birds. The more you're into it, the more fascinating it becomes, and the more drawn into it you are.
0: But when that happens, generally, as an outsider, that also comes with it some annoyance at the folks that are, like, I almost feel like, you know, when you show up late to the bar and everybody else is already drunk, you're just annoyed with everybody, right? And so when you come into this, and I know nothing about birds, and I'm bringing my kids who know nothing about birds, and we don't know the etiquette, we don't know the rules, we don't know what we're looking for or listening for, and then we show up with the foremost bird experts in the world, I gotta believe that, like, what makes that a welcoming environment that we're not annoying?
1: Well, first of all, the birding community itself is a community of the
3: nicest.
1: Can
3: I interrupt just a second? Yeah. You're bringing your children to a bar?
0: Yeah, late. Yeah, we go late. Yeah.
2: After hours.
3: Yeah, about 1:30 a.m. I'm sorry, Kim.
2: I was skipping over
3: there. Yeah, because you're kind.
2: Don't run in.
0: My kids are already drunk, so what am I going to take?
3: Kim, please, God, please start talking. Please, Kim, bail us out.
2: They're drunk on nature.
3: Yeah. God, Wilmpel.
2: She's so good. Can you be on
3: the show? Yeah, yes, you do. Can you be on the show every day?
1: No, I promise you that if you bring your family out, kids of any age, that you will be welcomed into this community in a way that will just, that you'll never forget. That's part of the appeal, I think, is how warm and welcoming the birding community is. And it's human nature when you think about it. Birds are like these little gems. They're so colorful and they sing incredible songs. And when you see something like that, the first instinct is to share it with someone and show them, like, look what I found. Look at this treasure that I've discovered. And also, right from the start, from the very start, as we were planning, the Bird Observatory put together a conservation business plan. We built it over 2 years. This is such a, I'm going to go off on a tangent,
3: no,
1: so
3: please.
1: Just cut me off.
3: Okay.
1: We moved into our modest little building at the entrance to McGee Marsh Wildlife Area, which is now, we've built this into one of the most iconic birding destinations on the continent.
3: Mm-hmm.
1: And at that point, in 2006, no one was traveling here to go birding. I shouldn't say no one.
2: Very few people
1: were traveling here. Local people came out, and we saw a need and an opportunity and a need to build a marketing campaign that was built around sharing this incredible birding opportunity with people, and also building support for habitat conservation with elected officials and decision makers. And there was a lot of work to do because the tourism season didn't kick off until a month later. So we needed to build an entire suite of services for birders that didn't exist. There weren't even birding area maps, nothing for visiting birders. And the business community, we needed to reach hotels and small businesses to say, you need
2: these
1: to open
2: are coming.
1: A month
2: right.
1: earlier. We're gonna
2: right.
1: bring a huge audience. And so we built all these things into it. And then Ken, my husband Ken, was writing for every birding magazine in the country. So when we had things in place, Ken started to write about birding during spring migration.
3: Mm-hmm.
1: And it was as if the collective birding community turned towards Northwest Ohio and said, what?
3: Mm-hmm.
1: Birding in Northwest Ohio? It was the best kept secret on a global scale.
3: Mm-hmm.
1: And I want to tell you, Ken and I had traveled and birded all over the world. And the birding here, there's no place else I would rather be in spring migration than right here. And that speaks to the importance of the habitat.
2: Mm-hmm.
1: We must be good stewards of this habitat and protect, conserve, and expand habitat for birds any opportunity that we get. Because we are the vital connecting point for these birds from the rainforest where they spend the winter to the tundra and other places, the boreal forest where they're nesting.
3: Mm.
1: Without us, without the wooded habitat on the lakeshore in Ohio, we could impact the global population of sunbirds if we don't continue to be proper stewards.
2: What is something that just your average resident of our region can do to support that conservation? I know that there was an ordinance passed, at least in the city of Toledo, about the time frame and the buildings over a certain height turning lights off because that confuses them in their flight pattern. But what is something else that just, you know, Kevin's family, what can Kevin's kids do
3: sober
2: to
3: up.
2: Support?
3: is a step
2: besides
3: up.
2: Getting help.
1: You know, it's almost as if we scripted this because the perfect segue is coffee. You don't have to be a bird expert. You don't have to go lobby Congress to impact bird conservation or habitat conservation. It can be as simple as the cup of coffee that you choose in the morning. Because the way coffee was historically grown was under the shade of native trees. It's a shrub. Coffee is a shrub.
2: Mm-hmm.
1: And now big companies have learned that they can bulldoze those native trees, the forest, and plant coffee in rows in the sun. They douse it with chemicals. So when you're selecting what coffee to buy,
2: bird-friendly.
1: I want you to search bird-friendly or shade-grown coffee.
2: Mm-hmm.
1: If you pick the right coffee, you can impact bird conservation. There are so many ways. On the Bird Observatory's website, under the conservation tab, there's a drop-down thing with an entire list of simple things people can do in their daily life to support bird conservation.
2: And what happens if it doesn't work? We're speaking with Kim Kaufman from the Black Swamp Bird Observatory. What happens if their habitat continues to decline or the population continues to decline, what happens to the rest of the ecosystem?
1: Well, birds, you know, we talk a lot about the business of birds, the economic impact, and how much joy they bring to our lives, but we need birds. Birds provide important ecosystem services, like the first thing is keeping the insect population in balance. They pollinate plants, they disperse seeds, they disperse seeds that become forests. So the ecosystem services are vitally important to not just the health of bird populations, but to our health,
3: That's
1: to
3: right.
1: the entire environment. We are all in this together.
3: Some of the statistics here are incredible, and I'm always learning every time we interact, which I'm embarrassed because we are somewhat in the same business, although I'm certainly a piker comparatively. How many little travelers are there annually estimated?
1: You know, it's hard to quantify
3: sure.
1: the total number of birds that migrate through this region, but the really cool thing is that they migrate in massive enough numbers that they show up on weather radar.
3: That's right.
1: And many years ago, we reached out to the local television stations, to the meteorologists. I'll particularly talk about Ross Ellett.
3: Mm-hmm.
1: And Ross has become a really good friend. And we said to Ross, you know, the birds show up on weather radar, and there's a way to track this. And he was on board immediately.
2: That's so cool.
1: And
2: it is
1: a lot of the other stations now are also, they'll not just air the weather forecast during the biggest week in American birding. There will be a biggest week in American birding forecast, a migration forecast.
3: Oh, I love it.
1: Is it high, low, medium? And you can look at their weather patterns that the birds take advantage of to save energy. We know when the wind is right and there's a southwest wind overnight, because we should talk about the nocturnal migration of songbirds. We know if there'll be a big pulse of birds. And that's based on more than 30 years of spring and fall banding research. Where our staff and volunteers are right out in the marsh, we set up these big nets. They're called mist nets. And they're about 12 feet high, 42 feet long. And the birds can't see them in the vegetation, so they gently are swept into these pockets. And our staff will extract. They take all these measurements. They put a little band on their leg, and then they're released. So for 30 years, we've been doing that. And we understand that there's a timing, a rhythm, a predictable rhythm to migration where in the first wave of migrants, we know that these birds will be in that wave, these species, in the second wave and then the third wave. And so it's so the science of it is so,
2: so
1: fascinating,
2: cool.
1: too. But billions,
3: yeah,
1: billions of birds not just pass over Northwest Ohio, but are dropping down into the habitat on the lakeshore. And so that's why there are so many ways that we can work together to make the passage safer for birds.
3: I don't know that this question has a definitive answer, but it is probably just a given that they know where they're going. But there isn't, they're not following a map, they don't get a triptych, if you remember what those were, which dates me, but do we have any idea how these little buggers know where they're heading or what their approach?
1: I mean, how long is your show?
3: Yeah, sure. Some people feel like it's never ends.
1: This is part one.
3: Yeah, that's right.
1: This is so fascinating. If we could fly, if humans could fly, we could migrate the way the waterfowl, the ducks and swans do, because the adults teach the young the route and they migrate during the day using visual landmarks.
3: Okay.
1: But when you start to talk about songbirds, it's almost like science fiction because these birds, first of all, they migrate at night. And we know from scientific studies that they migrate using celestial navigation.
3: You're kidding me.
1: They know the star patterns. And
2: that's
1: something
2: crazy.
1: Like a little, what we call, it's a family of birds called warblers, and we'll talk more about that. But I mentioned black pole warbler earlier. This bird that makes this journey, this 80-hour journey. Songbirds hatch out instinctively knowing where and when to migrate. The adults don't show the young the way. They don't migrate together and communicate like, hey, come this way. So this little black pole warbler, some of them will hatch out all the way up in the Yukon Territory. And maybe they'll stay around the nest when they fled, when they leave the nest with the adults for a month or two. And then some night, when the sky is clear and the winds are right, this little bird that weighs less than a ballpoint pen will take off on this extraordinary journey and just know that they'll come down through the Lake Erie marshes in Northwest Ohio. We band a huge number of black pole warblers. The marshes are so vital to the global population. Then move to the eastern seaboard and then make this journey. So every black pole warbler that we see this spring has made that journey and back at least once.
2: That's amazing. That's
0: We're talking with Kim Kaufman with the Black Swan Bird Observatory. Okay. I have a crazy idea.
2: Okay.
0: I want to do
3: Kim, run.
0: in in lieu of Gretchen's wacky quiz.
1: Oh my, look at the time.
0: Let's do a bird quiz.
3: Oh boy.
0: We're talking about songbirds. So let's do.
1: Well done, Gretchen.
0: I'm going to play some bird sounds. And we're going to let you three battle it out to see if they're going to get it right. You might as well, Kim, you might as well give Matt and Gretchen a shot at this first.
1: I'm in.
0: So they can get it wrong, and then you'll give us the right answer.
3: I don't know what it is.
0: All right, here we go. Here's bird number one. Oh, hang on. I look my volume's up. I turned it down for TV. Here we go.
2: So that is obviously a duck.
3: That is, I'm pretty sure that is a mourning dove.
0: What in the world is happening over there, you cheaters?
2: Cheaters.
0: All right.
2: Kim wrote it down.
0: Nailed it, Matt. All right.
3: Thank you.
0: Yep. Here we go.
3: That's a common
2: That's a redbird.
3: Are you, good for you, Gretchen.
0: I mean, is that, that's not the actual name.
1: Northern cardinal.
3: For those of you that are
2: I'll take red Cardinals bird. Are my favorite.
3: That's Kim wrote down my answer. Gretchen actually got that.
2: I did. Yeah. I got
0: good
2: it.
0: For you. All right, here
2: it.
0: We go.
1: Independent. I referenced this one earlier.
2: That's a macaw. It's a well-known parrot that flies around.
1: It's a macaw. It's a macaw. You're wrong on that one.
0: Oh, man.
2: Yeah. Okay.
0: Man, Gretchen's
2: what is
0: gonna
2: it, Kim?
1: A red-winged blackbird.
2: Red-winged blackbird.
0: That is right. All right, here we go. Let's do two more.
2: Okay. Oh, this is good. That's a wolf.
0: That's a wolf.
2: Matt?
3: Oh, boy. I have no idea.
1: Oak Openings is a great place.
3: Oh, no. How embarrassing. Tell me, whisper it in my ear.
1: A barred owl.
3: That's got to be. Okay.
0: Yeah.
2: That's I got right. it.
3: I knew this
2: I should have known that was an owl.
3: I knew this was going to be humiliating.
0: Yeah. All right, here we go. And one of my favorite birds of all time.
2: Okay.
0: Mainly because.
2: The mud hen.
0: I am wildly immature.
2: Okay.
0: Here we go. And you already know which
1: I
0: one
1: bet
0: it
1: I
0: is.
1: Know what you're going to say.
3: Oh, yeah. God.
1: Oh, wow. That actually, I might be stumped.
2: Play it again.
3: Did you make that up?
0: I don't know that I can do that.
3: You made that sound all your own.
0: That's right. I did that on my own. All right, hang on. This is. There we go.
1: I know what this is.
2: It's a crow.
1: Tufted titmouse?
0: It is the tufted titmouse. Yes,
2: got
0: it.
2: Aced it.
0: Yep.
2: Kim,
1: I knew it needed to either be the tufted titmouse or the American woodcock, which is an incredible bird that people travel here from all over the world to see.
3: Kim, we are wrapping up. We could do this all day, and I mean that sincerely. Quickly, Kim, is there one aha moment or one bird that you came across that is a favorite moment?
1: Obviously the American goldfinch was what we call my spark bird, but my favorite thing now is seeing others find that bird, that moment for the first time and seeing that joy and being part of it.
2: Go ahead.
0: People want to find more information on the biggest week in birding, the Black Swan Bird Observatory. Where do they find it?
1: The Black Swan Bird Observatory website is the best place to go. It's bsbo.org. And that's a good jumping off point to find information about biggest week and traveling here and all kinds of things.
3: Kimmy, the best. Thank you so much
2: thank
3: for
2: you
3: being
2: so
3: my
2: much.
3: Guest.
2: Thank you.
3: Yeah, you're amazing.
1: Thank you so much.
0: Thank you so much. When we come back, we'll talk to Dave Kosmina here from WGTE about one of the cool new programs coming to your ears. Talk about songbirds.
3: That's right.
0: We'll be right back on the 419.
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0: Welcome back into the 419. We're joined now by Dave Kosmina from the Toledo Jazz Youth Orchestra. And no, Matt, we are not going to do an orchestra quiz.
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3: is. So
0: good.
3: Yeah.
0: We'll just play the, is this woodwind or string?
3: Yep.
0: Make it real easy for you.
3: That's right.
0: Yeah.
2: I think you could do that.
0: Dave, thanks so much for joining us.
7: Sure. Thanks for having me.
0: What is the Toledo Youth Jazz? Jazz Youth Orchestra.
7: Perfect. I know it's a mouthful. So the Toledo Jazz Youth Orchestra is a new ensemble that's been created through Toledo Live Arts. And Toledo Live Arts is now the recently rebranded name for the organization. We've known as TAPA, mm-hmm. You know, because there's been a really significant effort in terms of arts in Toledo, mm-hmm. to try and increase viability and be intentional about, I think, promoting arts in Northwest Ohio. So the symphony has come under that auspice. The mm-hmm. ballet is under there. The Toledo Symphony School of Music is now officially under that lens. All right. And in fact, the organization used to be over at the old professional building, you know, on Monroe Street, mm-hmm. I think Monroe Street and Woodruff maybe, or something like this, or Jefferson. There we go. Monroe and Jefferson. And they recently acquired the space at the very end of the Stranahan. All right. So over on Heather Downs. And so that organization has now also enveloped the Toledo Jazz Orchestra under its umbrella. And I think in additional discussions, since the youth orchestras that used to work, I think, somewhat with Toledo Public Schools mm-hmm. have now fallen under the symphony and now Toledo Live Arts, they said, you know, we've got the Toledo Jazz Orchestra as part of our entity, and it would be important to then continue this education initiative. All right, but now to do this under the Toledo Live Arts lens and in conjunction with TJO. So that's essentially what happened. And so it's a new thing. There have been permutations of this that existed years ago. I mean, I remember when I was in high school, you know, I mean, people were doing, you know, yeah. there was an offshoot of this group that was run. And it sort of kind of went by the wayside. And I think Zach Vassar felt that it was, hey, we should probably make sure that we're promoting education of all the musical endeavors mm-hmm. that, you know, we as an organization are trying to do.
2: The conductor, Elaine Trudell, is in both. And he is a well-known jazz musician, but is also the conductor of the symphony. So I'm sure that he had something to do also with
7: both. Absolutely. Yeah, I mean, Elaine's great. Okay, and
3: does he make you say that?
7: And no, he does not make me say that.
3: Yeah. You know, those Canadians are—they rule with an iron fist.
7: I'm telling you.
3: Yeah.
7: All right, but no, it's funny because I only played under him. I think maybe once I did some random concert, like something that was at the Peristyle for.
3: What do you play?
7: I play trumpet. That's my primary instrument.
3: Gotcha. Secondary instrument?
7: Oh gosh, a ton of different things, but that's okay. A long discussion.
3: Easy of the ego, Dave. Usually
7: piano.
3: Yeah.
0: All right. Yeah. Is a trumpet a wood, wind, brass, or string?
3: Dave, this is what I have to deal with on a daily basis.
2: Just answer the question.
7: You know, it's
3: all of the things, all of the above.
7: it makes sound.
3: The way I
7: there
3: play
7: you
3: it.
7: Go.
3: Right. Yeah. I don't limit, like I don't limit myself to. I'm not going to classify that important instrument into one category.
2: You're not into segregation.
3: See what I mean? They're right. Just short thinkers. Right?
2: Yeah.
3: Dave, other than misspelling your name terribly, I'm going to put you on the spot here.
7: Okay, sure.
3: You're now running an animal house out in the south end of Toledo. Who is the most unruly person underneath that tent? Is it the ballet? Are you constantly warring with them to get their acts together?
7: You know, actually, well, the ballet is usually, there usually are students rehearsing about the time we get there. But, you know.
3: It's insufferable.
7: But they're on the other side of the building.
3: Okay. All right.
7: You know, so, you know, we just hear the gentle rumble of feet.
2: Yeah.
3: But do talk about that. You mentioned that this is something that it was sort of hedged at or nipped at prior. But this is a triumphant connection or an amalgam of all the arts in our area. Mm-hmm. You've been around a little while. This is working and it's exciting. Do you mind putting some context into that?
7: Well, I think what's important is that we have this organization that I think they realize that we've had all these independent groups in Toledo for a long time. And I think they realize that we could have more impact mm-hmm. and in some aspects there's a lot of overdub that happens. You know, I mean, there's so much advocacy that's required to get arts organizations to function. Mm-hmm. And I thought, gee, you know, maybe we could use some of the administrative machinery that might exist for some of these other organizations to actually promote and benefit these things. And part of that includes their education wing, you know, and so there's already this mechanism in place, you know, for training future musicians in Toledo and Northwest Ohio. And so I think they said, well, geez, now we need to not only do this with the classic musicians, with not only the academy where they can, or the School of Music where they can take their private lessons, and with the youth orchestras where they have ensembles to perform in, all right, but then also into the realm of jazz. And it's a natural... it's a natural partnership because now the TJO falls under that umbrella.
2: What is the age group for these, for the kids and the youth and the Jazz Youth Orchestra, and how do they get into it? Is it an audition process?
7: Yeah, that's a great question. And in fact, one of the things that happened when I interviewed for the job, because I wasn't necessarily expecting to do something else. I'm pretty busy as a performer and educator and whatnot. And one of my pals called me randomly, you know, one evening and said, hey, there's this new thing opening up and I think you'd be really good to do it. And I thought, oh, man. But the more I thought about it, I felt that the opportunity to help grow this in my community, because, I mean, I'm from Toledo. You know, I live in the Old West End. I'm a big Toledo fan.
3: And, I live in the Old West End.
7: All right. Excellent. Yeah, there we go. We're neighbors.
3: Yeah,
7: who
3: how
7: knew?
3: About that?
7: All
3: yeah.
7: right. And so the opportunity to do this here in Toledo really spoke to me. But the... What happened is they said, well, you know, you're going to have to recruit. And they thought, well, how many students do you think you can get? You know, you're going to get maybe, you know, 7 or 10. I thought, heck, we're going to have a whole band. Are you kidding me?
3: Yeah.
7: You know, so basically part of my job was to essentially strong arm all of my friends that teach in the school systems, you know, call up band directors, say, hey, I need you to send me your students because we're going to have a full band. And so we do. I mean, we've got 4 trumpets, we've got 4 trombones,
2: wow.
7: we've got 5 saxes, we've got a flute player. That happened out of the blue. You know, again, someone called and said, hey, my daughter is working, you know, already does some jazz in one of these combos at school. Would you consider adding a flute? And I said, heck yes. So,
3: yeah,
7: you know,
3: cool.
7: And full rhythm section. So we've got almost a 20-piece big band.
2: What's age group?
7: So it's primarily high school. I think I have one student that might be in 7th or 8th grade.
2: Are there plans for the... orchestra to perform places?
7: Oh, absolutely, yeah. I mean, we rehearse every Wednesday night over at the Center for Live Arts, which is the name for that new facility that they've got. And they've really done a really cool job.
3: Amazing, yes.
7: Yeah, I mean, they've got great practice rooms and rehearsal spaces and office spaces and gathering spaces. But we're going to have a concert on, this is going to be April 26th, which is a Sunday at 4 p.m.
3: Cool.
7: In the Bob Bell studio, well, Robert Bell.
3: Yeah.
7: You know, studio.
3: Yeah. Great man.
7: So,
3: why is this important?
7: Why is it important? Well, it's hugely important because, number one, the arts are important.
3: Yes, sir.
7: Okay, and education's important. All right. And the arts are one of these things that, I mean, not only do we understand who we are as humans. You know, there's, I can't quite paraphrase the Churchill quote, you know, but, you know,
3: This show isn't built on accuracy, you know, so fire away.
7: But if we're not fighting for the arts, what are we fighting for?
3: Yes, sir.
7: You know.
3: That's a great way to segue up. Thank you very much.
0: We're talking with Dave Consmina from the Toledo Jazz Youth Orchestra. If people want information, where can they find it?
7: They can find it if they go to Toledo Live Arts, and we should be able to have all the information about concerts and whatnot.
0: Awesome. Dave, thank you so much. Appreciate your time on the program. When we come back, we'll wrap up this Friday edition of the 419.
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0: Welcome back into the 419 as we wrap up this Friday edition. Matt's surprise guest, Kim Kaufman, flew in and flew out, and
2: big
0: she
2: winner.
0: Was fantastic.
3: Nailed it, Kevin. Good yeah. bird
2: Enough
3: joke.
0: I asked her as she was leaving, if we were birds,
3: mm-hmm. yes.
0: what mm-hmm. birds would we be?
3: And she gave you the middle finger.
0: She gave me the bird. That's exactly right. No. She said, you Matt, you would be, say, a red-winged blackbird.
3: Yes.
0: Because of the
2: horrible personality.
3: Because oh. they're B.O.
0: Gretchen, you would be, you'd be a swan.
2: Yeah.
0: I was hoping you'd be the mute
2: charm
0: swan.
2: And beauty. Yeah. No.
0: Nope. And then she said that I was the majestic bald eagle.
3: Yeah.
0: Which I think is a shot at my hair. I think that's what that is.
2: I think it's because you seem like a Republican.
0: Okay.
3: Well, guys, back to the show.
0: If you missed any
3: I can feel
0: part of
3: WGT's walls trembling yeah. as more funds get rerouted.
0: Man, yes. If you missed any part of the show, there's three great opportunities to enjoy it. Of course, 7 a.m. on YouTube, 3 p.m. on FM 91 in Toledo, Bryan, Defiance, and Lima, and 6 p.m. on WGTE Connects, channel 30.4. 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
2: That's awesome.
0: Matt, nice job on bringing Kim in.
3: Yeah, not enough time for either one of them, which
2: no,
3: is becoming thematic for our guests.
2: We're going to have him back.
3: And another highlight of what a great place this is to live, work, and play. She's lights out. Her husband is lights out. But just as importantly, the region does what it does and always has, and it's time to celebrate appropriately.
0: And I feel the need to go back and talk to my wife about the way she talks about me in public because... Man,
2: right?
3: Yes,
0: Kim is still fawning.
2: Yeah,
0: over
2: well, it's
0: Kim.
2: Genuine.
3: But he's actually amazing.
0: Yeah.
3: So that's a
2: that's your distinction.
0: Wow.
3: Yeah, that is.
2: Yeah.
0: I've got the producer in my ear laughing at that
2: yeah.
0: one.
2: Yeah,
0: that's
2: yeah.
0: great.
3: Well, I
0: appreciate
3: I think
0: it.
3: He got there on his
0: hey,
3: own.
0: Thanks for joining us. Thanks to Kim Kaufman. Thanks to Dave Kosmina. And thanks to you for joining us. 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
7: 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I'm Juana Summers.
8: And I'm Elsie Chang. Do you ever hear the advice to just stay out of the comment section? I mean, I certainly have. And even someone like this.
9: Is all that of me? My morning star.
8: This talented, with an Oscar, multiple Grammys, and Brit Awards, even they need to take that advice.
10: Every album, really, up until this one, I've definitely read some reviews that I shouldn't have at times. With this album, I've decided to go completely silent and just lean into the expression of putting art into the world.
8: This is musician Sam Smith, whose latest album, Hazel Eyes, is out now. The whole album is a departure from their past work in the sense that this time around, the music is hopeful.
10: I love commercial pop music, and I will always want to make that. But after the release of my last album, Gloria, and with my song Unholy, which was felt like I'd climbed a mountain to get to that song, it was a time for me to surround myself with beauty and safety and to try and challenge myself and deepen myself as a songwriter.
8: Smith talked to me earlier this week from Mexico City as they continued an international tour. And they told me how falling in love with their fiancé, fashion designer Christian Cowan, had inspired the title track of the album.
9: Hazel eyes like all of me.
8: Tell me why you call this record Hazel Eyes. Whose eyes are Hazel?

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1: Star-crossed love, betrayal, revenge. 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Join me, Lisa Flynn, as we head to the Vienna State Opera for Verdi's passionate and tragic opera. 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
18: 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I'm David Folkenflik.
19: And I'm Juana Summers. Around the country, kids have been going wild for characters collectively known as Italian brain rot.
20: Tra-la-lito, tra-la-la. Let's go! Yeah!
19: These brain rot memes were generated using artificial intelligence, and you can find them on social media, YouTube, and in video games. And their popularity has sparked a fight over who, if anyone, owns them. NPR's Jeff Brumfield has more on the brewing legal battle.
21: Grown-ups can find Italian brain rot pretty confusing, and attorneys Josh Geller and Aaron Moss are no exception.
22: What's the cow that is Saturn-shaped?
23: Vodka
22: Saturnina. Hold on, let me find that.
21: They're talking about a ridiculous character that is somehow both a cow and the planet Saturn.
24: La vacca Saturno Saturnita.
21: Its Italian-sounding name is part of the joke. It didn't come from Italy at all. It came from an image generator running on some anonymous server in a data center. Moss and Geller are copyright lawyers at the firm Mitchell, Silberberg & Knopp, and you might wonder why they're having to learn about all this stuff. Well, it's because brain rot has found its way into court. Josh Geller.
22: I think the one that's most at issue in our lawsuit is tongue-tongue-tongue-sahur.
21: Sometimes just tongue-tongue-sahur, depends who you ask. Tongue-tongue-sahur is one of the biggest characters in Italian brain rot. He looks like a wooden stick with a face and human feet, and he's holding a baseball bat. Weird, I know, but the youth love him.
25: Oh! Tongue-tongue!
21: As you can hear in this YouTube video, the fight over Tongue Tongue began last year. He was featured in a very popular video game just months after the character popped up on the internet. The game is called Steal a Brain Rot. In the game, different brain rot characters come out on a conveyor belt and players pick them up.
25: I call these, this is mine.
21: But they can also steal brain rots from each other.
25: Bro, who just took my stuff? Sammy, what the?
21: After it debuted last spring, Steal a Brain Rot quickly became one of the hottest games on the platform, Roblox. But then the company that makes it got a letter from another company in France. That company claimed to represent the creator of Tung Tung Sahur and demanded that the game buy a license for Tung Tung's use. Now, this sort of thing happens all the time. If you want

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It's an earworm, isn't it? Don't you wish you knew what it was? We've got the whole list of the music we play on the show at our website, marketplace.org/music.

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1: This final note on the way out today, in which facts and context continue to be relevant when discussing this administration's economic policies. The president said on his social account today that he's going to let 300,000 metric tons of beef into the country tariff-free so as to lower currently high beef prices. One might reasonably infer then from that context that he knows tariffs raise prices for American consumers. The president also said he's got commitments from those beef importers that it will be sold at 25% below market prices. The relevant fact here is that importers don't actually control retail prices, do they? Our theme music was composed by BJ Lederman. Marketplace's executive producer is Nancy Fargali. Joanne Griffith is the chief content officer. Neil Scarborough is the vice president and general manager. I'm Kai Rizdahl. Have yourselves a great weekend, everybody. We will see you back here on Monday, all right?

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2: 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That's it for The Daily. I'm Natalie Kitroff. See you on Monday.
3: Criminal underbelly of the AI boom. From American Public Media, this is Marketplace Tech. I'm Megan McCarty-Carino. The surge in construction of AI data centers has increased the value of basically any component that goes into them. And it's not just Wall Street investors who've taken notice. Thieves are increasingly targeting cargo shipments of materials bound for data centers, according to a recent investigation by Paresh Devay for Wired.
4: I came onto this story when we reported a few weeks ago about Tesla losing batteries right off its loading docks, and they were getting stolen by these unscrupulous drivers and trucking companies, which led us to speaking to some investigators in the industry that told us they had seen a crazy escalation in part because of the value of chips and servers and all these electrical components that are going to AI data centers, millions and millions of dollars all packed into one semi-truck. And what had happened is these escort vehicles that often escort trucks to make sure that the drivers go to the correct destination, kind of an extra layer of protection, these escort vehicles had been rear-ended, pushed to the side by other vehicles on the road in what investigators believe to be deliberate attacks so that the trucks could go off to somewhere other than where they were intended.
3: I think we all know that chips are very valuable and, you know, kind of the main expense of a data center. But I mean, you also report on other things being stolen. Like every component of a data center is now extremely valuable. And that includes just sort of raw materials, right?
4: Mm-hmm. It's the copper. It's the liquid cooling parts. It is network cabling, you know, fiber optic cables. And we're seeing this all around the country. One of the cases we reported on was out in Mississippi. And it's not sort of just quite limited to sort of data center equipment. It's also crypto mining equipment, crypto mining machines. It's any kind of high value technology. You know, in the past, you'd see a lot of cargo theft affecting, you know, iPhones, Legos, TVs, things that could be sold off on eBay maybe. But now it's people going after enterprise equipment, and investigators believe that a lot of it is going off to foreign countries. You could imagine U.S. export controls on high-value technology is creating an interesting incentive to try to smuggle those chips out of the U.S. instead.
3: Yeah, I can imagine there's probably like a pretty, you know, strong trade in like black market TVs or whatever, but it seems a bit harder to offload, I don't know, you know, millions of dollars of fiber optic cable.
4: Yeah, some of the investigators we spoke to, there were loads that they were still able to track because of GPS trackers for some time, and they could see them going to the port of Los Angeles, Long Beach, for example. And that's part of what is leading them to believe that these are being shipped off overseas, you know, using doctored paperwork. And as we know, U.S. Customs can only check so much.
3: That's Paresh Devay, senior writer at Wired. This conversation was part of our Tech Week in Review segment. You can find it on our website, marketplace.org/techbites. Jesus Alvarado produced this episode. Courtney Bergseeker and Emma Condon also produce our show. Jay Siebold and Mingxin Qiguan were our engineers this week. Daisy Palacios is the supervising producer. Nancy Fargali is the executive producer. I'm Megan McCarty-Carino, and that's Marketplace Tech. This is APM.
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I'm your host, Mickey Miller, here to share artists from local, national, and global stages. Tonight, I'm sharing two albums from artists that celebrate Romani jazz. Michigan ensemble Django Phonique is an award-winning project that delivers the infectious joy and expressive freedom at the heart of Django Reinhardt's jazz manouche. We'll hear from their album, Introducing Django Phonique, throughout the evening. We'll also hear from a live album by vocalist Cyril May, made at Birdland in April of 2024. She's an artist who can slide between language and style with such effortless, charming energy. It's hard not to be a fan. Let's start with a set from Django Phonique. I've heard them a few times live now, and I highly recommend going if you get a chance. We'll start with the opening track from the album, I Can't Give You Anything But Love.

0: Music of Michigan ensemble Django Phonique, led by guitarist Andrew Brown. This album also features Tyler Rindo on clarinet, David Bendena on rhythm guitar, and Dave Stearns on upright bass. They won Best Jazz Album, the Traditions Award, as well as Artist of the Year at the WYCE Jammies for this album. Next, let's head to Birdland for music of Cyril Aimé. We'll start with Mi Piel Tu Piel by Marina Tusset.
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Mathis Picard. Thank you so much.

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1: Music from Cyrilla May. I'll make sure these tracks and everything shared on WGTE Summer Radio Festival are linked on my socials. You can visit me at Mickey Miller FM. Let's head back to Michigan for Django Phonique next. They're a group that operates with respect for the tradition and a fearless creativity that bends the convention of style. Django Phonique is committed to the Hot Club revival. We'll hear blues in minor.

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I'll make sure those tracks and everything shared on WGTE Summer Radio Festival are linked on my socials. You can visit me at Mickey Miller FM. We'll have one more song from Birdland next. Cyril Aimé is joined on stage by a dream band. We're hearing Matisse Picard, piano, Michael Valenoux, guitar, Wayne Tucker, trumpet, Julian Lee, sax, Pedro Segundo, percussion, and Tamir Schmerling, bass. This is Be With Me.

on the tenor saxophone, Julian Lee. On the trumpet, Wayne Tucker. On the guitar, Michael Valianou. On the piano, Matisse Picard.

holding it down. The most important guy in the band. On the bass, Tamir Schmerling.

Be With Me, music recorded live at Birdland and recently released by Cyril Aimé. That band included Matisse Picard, piano, Michael Valmont, guitar, Wayne Tucker, trumpet, Julian Lee, sax, Pedro Segundo, percussion, and Tamir Schmerling, bass. I'll make sure those tracks and everything you hear on the show are linked online. Well, that's all the time we have for tonight. Thanks so much for joining me for another evening exploring new favorite acts. I'm Mickey Miller. I'll hope to meet you here same time next week, weeknights at 7. 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

Good evening and welcome to Jazz Spectrum Friday. I'm Fritz Byers. So great to have you here this evening. Ahead tonight during the 10 o'clock hour, we'll spend the entire hour listening to the music of the visionary drummer Roy Brooks with a special focus on a marvelous live recording from 1970, a release that came out as The Free Slave. We're going to start with a pair of tracks from Sonny Stitt, the great itinerant saxophonist who across many years produced a wide range of masterworks. And late in his career, he recorded two great dates, one in 1971 and one the following year, and we'll hear a track from each of them. They are both tunes associated with Charlie Parker. We begin with Constellation, Sonny Stitt, with the pianist Barry Harris, and the drummer here is Roy Brooks. This is Constellation.